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4: I'm Dan Ronan with these news headlines. British Prime Minister Keir Starmer is weighing his political options, as many in the Labour Party expect him to resign possibly as early as Monday. Starmer is expected to face a leadership challenge from newly elected Labour rival Andy Burnham. Vice President Vance is in Switzerland for negotiations with Iran to finalize details on a possible permanent peace deal with Iran. He says there is a chance to improve relations with Iran and move forward. Three people on board a general aviation airplane died in a crash late Saturday night in Bowie, Maryland, between Washington, D.C. and Baltimore. The NTSB is investigating. I'm Dan Ronan, NPR News.

0: are. That's intrinsic to us. And I went through my bowels of thinking I was an exception to that rule. I could be the human who didn't need social connection because I don't need a lot of it, but I need it.
1: Right now, his 87-year-old mother still drives him to hospital appointments and can sign him out if she needs to. 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For NPR News, I'm Ashley Milne-Tight.
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5: I'm Dan Ronan with these news headlines. Voters in Colombia today are picking a new president, deciding between a progressive lawmaker and a conservative business outsider. The election comes 10 years after Colombia signed a peace pact with rebel forces, but recently violence has surged. France and other parts of Europe are in the midst of a punishing heat wave, leading to cancellations of some outdoor activities, including concerts and sporting events. Misting stations have been set up at the Eiffel Tower and other locations to combat the 100-degree-plus temperatures. Officials in Russian-occupied Crimea have suspended gasoline sales as Ukrainian drone attacks have increased on fuel supplies and refineries. I'm Dan Ronan, NPR News.

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1: It's All Things Considered from NPR News. I'm Ping Huang. It's been 5 years since a beachfront condominium collapsed in Surfside, Florida, killing 98 people and displacing hundreds of residents. The disaster prompted tough questions about building safety and oversight in Florida. NPR's Debbie Elliott reports.
2: Just around the corner from where the Champlain Tower South building collapsed 5 years ago, there's a makeshift memorial to those killed. A banner strung up on a wood frame with the names of all 98 victims, ranging in age from a year-old infant to a 92-year-old grandmother.
3: It's an unfortunate reminder of how big this tragedy was. And it's more than just names. It's stories, it's families. My name is Martin Langesfeld. I lost my sister, Nikki Langesfeld, in the Surfside building collapse, and her husband, Louis Sadovnik.
2: Two-thirds of the 12-story beachfront condo collapsed just after 1 a.m. on June 24, 2021. It started when the pool deck caved in, and 7 minutes later, the tower began to fall.
4: Is anybody there? Is anybody there? Police!
2: Many of the occupants were sleeping at the time, but the security guard didn't sound the alarm. 4 people and the guard escaped. 3 others were dramatically rescued from the rubble. Search crews then evacuated the residents in the part of the condo left standing. Since the collapse, Martin Langesfeld has become an activist, pushing to improve what he sees as a lax system.

0: to play on your father's guitar. What were those lessons with him like?
1: Well, they were pretty basic because I think I wanted to be rebellious. I wanted to be independent, but I would go to him and ask questions, you know, because I think I was just, you know, trying to find my own sound and so on. But he was very encouraging, and just the idea that anybody can sing and it's not odd or strange, I think, helped me. I don't know that I would have gotten into music without that exposure.
0: Your daughters are now older, almost the age that you were when you started pursuing music seriously. How do they relate to your music? Do they appreciate it? Do they like it?
1: Yes, they seem to like it, but they don't sit around listening to it, you know? So I wouldn't say they're fans, but they do appreciate it. And one of the great things is that they'll run into other kids their age who really love the Shins, which is, man, that, you know, I'm always chuffed when I hear that because I know that has to have some impact.
0: I've been talking with James Mercer of the Shins. Thanks so much, James, and happy Father's Day.
1: Aw, thank you so much.
0: That is our show for tonight. Stay safe, be well, and thanks for listening to All Things Considered from NPR News.
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0: PRX, this is the Moth Radio Hour. I'm your host, John Good. Experts say that we all have several dreams over the course of a night's sleep. Dreams that we may or may not remember, but what about the dreams that keep us up at night? The ones we create while awake. Dreams of hitting the game-winning shot, of landing that job you've wanted since you were 10, or of getting that DeLorean up to 88 miles per hour and going back to the future. Dreams realistic, far-fetched, and beyond our wildest imagination. As we approach the 250th anniversary of a nation built on the dream of a better life, on the promise of taking the tired and dispossessed, yearning to be free, and showing them the path to a golden door, let's hear some stories about the dreams and the dreamers that make America what it is. First up is a story from a Grand Slam in Birmingham, where we partner with public radio station WBHM in Alabama. Here's Alexis Barton, live at the mall.
1: They say you never forget your first time. Now, I'm not talking about that type of first time, but that's how I remember entering my very first beauty pageant. No, scholarship pageant. Now, understand, I had never run for anything competitively in my life before. The only thing I'd won was the fourth grade spelling bee. And among my classmates, I was kind of used to coming in second place. And I was nobody's performer. I threw up before every piano recital I ever had for 10 years straight. But I wanted to know what it felt like to win. And to be honest, I wanted that crown, not just any crown, the Miss Alabama crown. Now, to understand how truly delusional that was. Remember what I said about throwing up before piano recitals? But a friend who supported my delusions suggested that before I enter the Miss Alabama pageant system, that I do a pageant for practice. And fortunately, there was a local pageant right around the corner. We'll call it the Miss Jefferson County Legacy Jamboree pageant. Some of you know what I'm talking about. I dashed off my application, mailed it in, and they called. We'd love to talk to you. And so I ran down to the Five Point South Library and had a little interview with the pageant committee, and they accepted me. That was a piece of cake, I thought. She win. Until I got down to the local dance studio for the first of many pageant practices coordinated by a local choreographer. And I sized up my competition and I realized, Lex, you in danger, girl. Because they were prepared. They were talented, these other young ladies. They were leggy. They were confident. One of them had performed on a cruise ship as a singer. And here I was, a tall, awkward, ugly duckling. Looks, 8 on a good day. Dance, -3. But if anything, I'm not a quitter, so I needed a graceful exit, right? And I hadn't told my parents yet that I'd signed myself and their credit cards up for this opportunity. So when I told them, I was shocked because they were all in. My dad turned into a madman, literally. He turned into Ron Draper. He sold every ad that I needed for the pageant program, and he wrote every line of copy. My mom, Miranda Priestley, had nothing on her, because she prepared my wardrobe like I was going to the Ebony Fashion Fair, or for those of you who are younger, Rush Top. She even enlisted my aunt to design and put together my opening number outfit, a crimson organza jumpsuit with a big bow, because Southern girls love bows. And when the big night came, I whirled into the theater and I marched up to the microphone, kind of like this one, and I said, "My name is Alexis Barton and I'm a junior majoring in English at UAB. And my motto is, it's not what you're called, it's what you answer to." And they bought it. Just like y'all did. And then I was dancing to the edge of the stage in my fitness wear and holding my 8 count like my life depended on it, because I didn't know what an 8 count was before a pageant. And then I was in my little tweed suit chewing up the scenery for my dramatic monologue, because I was not going to perform on the piano. And by the time I went to change into my mother's evening gown that I had borrowed, I realized I was having fun. And I realized something else as I looked at the other girls as they changed, and I saw that they were shook. One was crying because she had missed the opening choreography steps, and another was crying because her boyfriend hadn't shown up for the pageant, and one was crying because she had a new pimple that they didn't have concealer for. And I realized that we weren't all that different. We were all swans growing into our wings, paddling furiously, trying not to make fools of ourselves. And I went back out for that final question, and I could take a deep breath like I'm doing now and relax. And I found my parents' eyes in the audience and locked on them, and I realized that I had always been a princess to them. So when they called the top 10 and my name was included, I wasn't really surprised. I had good a chance as anyone else, I knew by then. And then it was top 7, top 5, top 2. And it was me and one other girl standing there under the hot light like this one. And my hope, my heart thundered in my chest and it rose up in my throat. And then all of a sudden, runner up. Me. An audible gasp went across the crowd. Or so my mom says, but let's face it, she's biased. And as I took my roses and stepped back into the shadows so the queen could be crowned, I didn't stop smiling. Even though, you know, I did have Vaseline on my teeth. But really, it was because I knew that, in the words of James Baldwin, my crown had already been bought and paid for. I just had to put it on. And there was a silver lining, because I was named Miss Photogenic, which came with a year's worth of free hairstyling. So technically, I did get a new crown twice a month for a whole year. And I consider that a big win, because I was a broke college student. And now, when I'm on stages like that, well, like this one, and I want to run and throw up off stage, I look around and I remember that everybody else is nervous too. And that this is just practice. And we're all practicing. Thank you.
0: That was Alexis Barton. Alexis is an award-winning journalist and writer based in Birmingham, Alabama. She is the Moth Birmingham's first Story Slam winner, and I know this because I was blessed to be hosting that night. Alexis's work has appeared in the Washington Post magazine, Southern Living, and was cited in the Best American Essays 2023. Early in her story, Alexis said that her dream of being Miss Alabama was delusional. But I think it was the great philosopher and prophet, Seal, that once said, "No, we're never going to survive unless we get a little crazy." And we're definitely not going to get our hair done for free twice a month for a year without chasing our dreams. That is for sure. That is for sure, my friends. In a moment, a city girl learns how to farm, and a daughter must become a fierce advocate for her parents. When the Moth Radio Hour continues.

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5: 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I'm John Good. Our next story was told by Heather Angel at one of our open mic story slams in Boston, where we partner with public radio station WBUR. Here's Heather.
6: So the summer after my freshman year in college, I got a job as a farmhand. And it was 2001, and I was 19 years old. And the couple that were my new bosses, they were in their mid-60s by the time I walked up their driveway in New Hampshire, and they'd been farming for 14 hours a day for 40 years. And the husband would soon and forever become affectionately known to me simply as the old man. And he would wear a different canvas hat every day, perched kind of like a bird on his bald head. And he had like a muddled brow, a furrowed brow, and like two watery blue eyes. And he, his parents were French Canadian, and so he had learned a little bit of French. And he also spoke with a pretty good Boston accent, but it was so slow that it almost had like a Down East vibe. And that was the year that Christina Aguilera's single Lady Marmalade came out on the Moulin Rouge soundtrack. And he would walk around the farm singing, "Voulez-vous coucher avec moi? C'est soi." He was mouthy, he was charming, and he was nobody's fool. And I soon learned that farming was really hard. The first week I worked there, he made me unload a trailer load of 50-pound bags of soil twice. We would be so dirty sometimes when at the end of the day that I'd have to take off my clothes and hose off in the driveway before my mom would let me come into the house. I thought I was going to die in his barn. The hay was so thick in the air that it would get into your lungs and it would like cut any exposed skin and be in your hair, and you'd find it like the whole rest of the day. And nobody understood why I loved it so much.

0: And the farm became really like a part of my life as I went on. And it was so different from the life that I was leading otherwise. I was going to school in Chicago. And so every summer, I would come home to the farm. And every year, I'd go back to school where I'd stay up till 2 a.m. And then at the farm, I'd get up at 6 a.m. But I got to do really cool stuff, too. Like, I used to plant different varieties of pumpkins. And they had names like Cinderella and Jack B. Little and Racer. And they all sounded like bedtime stories. And my life couldn't have been more different than when I went back to school. I was a sophomore during the September 11th attacks, and I got really influenced by these Jesuit priests who talked a lot about nonviolence and peacemaking, and I went to teach-ins for the Iraq War. I rode all night to go to protests on buses. And when I came back to the farm, I realized that the old man did not share my views. We were both Catholic, and I had been introduced to this really radical, peacenik, kind of outside the bounds of the norms, Catholicism, and he was a New Hampshire Republican. So, and he would say like really kind of intense revenge stuff, and I would pause and look at him, and I would say, I can never remember which gospel that's in. Was it Matthew or Mark? And we like to have fun with each other. And the farm really became like medicine to me in his fields. My life at home was not great at that time. My dad had died a few years earlier, unexpectedly. And my sisters and I weren't really getting along. My family had moved to a much smaller house, and I used to sleep on a cot on the porch. And I didn't really feel like anybody at home really liked me that much. But when I came to the farm, they were always glad to see me. It was sort of like a sober, daytime, dirtier version of Cheers, you know? I knew that when I came back from school, I'd always have a job at the farm, and I started selling Christmas trees for them in the winter, and my college friends soon realized that the old man was more than just my boss. He was something else. And he and his wife, never anyone I called the old lady, too much respect for her for that. Not that there's anything wrong with old ladies, but they kind of became like my surrogate grandparents, and I would come back from the farm visit them even after I stopped working there. I can't remember when they stopped paying me, but at some point, I just would come and work. And that continued on in my life. And one time I was visiting them, by this time I was in my early 30s, and his wife looked at me across the table of the farm kitchen, middle of winter, and said, more like, it was a question, but it was a statement. You never met a guy you wanted to marry? And I took a deep breath, and I said, well, I don't really date guys anymore. And the old man nodded and said, I knew it. And he had this like self-satisfied smirk, And then he said, well, don't expect me to walk you down the aisle at your wedding. And we'd never discussed that. But he knew if anybody was ever going to walk me down the aisle at my wedding, I would want it to be him. So I gave him the cold shoulder for a few months. And then his daughter, who started calling me her little sister some point in the early aughts, found out what happened and read him the riot act. And he called me. He's like, I'm sorry. I'll walk you down the aisle at your wedding if you ever need me to. And then pretty soon he invited my girlfriend to the famous farm Christmas parties. And it carried on like that. And they sold the farm in their mid-80s. And they retired to a condo where they grew tomatoes on their porch. And if you've ever loved a 90-year-old, as these years went on, you hold on to every moment. You know that like you can feel the moments passing. And he would leave me these long, kind of sarcastic missives, voicemails with his like lyrical voice, like asking me, where the hell have I been, And I saved all of them. I listened to a bunch of them today. And a few months ago, his daughter called me and told me that the end was near. He'd been sick for a while. So I took the back road to the hospital and drove past the old farm, and the last gasps of autumn were turning the fields like this dull gold. And everybody was there. And by that point, nobody was like, why is that old farmhand here? Like, I was part of the family. And the nurse that night was, her family friends owned a farm, and she said, everybody's out picking today because the frost is coming tonight, you know? And it gave us all this sense of urgency, but also this sense of peace. And the next morning, I woke up before sunrise and took my dog outside, and the frost had come in the night, like silent and crisp. And I knew he was gone before I even got the call. He was a really good farmer till the end. He knew when it was done. And the night before at the hospital, right before I left, I gave him a kiss on the forehead. He had these big, meaty hands that I held. And I said, hay's in the barn, old man. The field is empty. I'll meet you there. Thank you.
1: That was Heather Angel. My goodness. Listen, I can't speak for anyone else, but that last line, hay's in the barn, old man. The field is empty. I'll meet you there. That left me in the most reverential and joyous of tears. That is the stuff dreams are made of, words that touch our souls, that move our heart, and that stir our emotions. Heather Angel is a proud New Englander and lives in Massachusetts with her wife and their dog, Samson. She has worked as a farmhand, a summer camp director, and a freelance snow shoveler. She is now a high school teacher and healthcare chaplain. Heather enjoys public libraries, a proper cup of tea, and being the fun aunt. Heather still keeps in touch with the old man's wife and his family. After living in the city for over a decade, she and her wife bought a house near her hometown. It's across the street from a farm. She told us, I think about the old man every day. I keep a picture of him in the visor of my car, and I still go to call him and then remember that I can't. I'm also so grateful for him that a decision to walk up a driveway looking for a job when I was 19 gave me such an incredible and unique relationship.

0: Our next story comes from Ophia Begum Ali. We met Ophia through the Moth Education Program, which brings personal storytelling to high school and college students and educators around the country. The Moth EDU brainstorms stories and gives participants the tools and guidance they need to tell them. We loved Ophia's story so much, we asked them to tell it on our main stage in Charlottesville, Virginia. Hey, listen, I'm from Virginia. It's the VA all day, two up, two down. We told it in Charlottesville where we partnered with the Paramount Theater. Here is Ophia.
1: I keep a paper bowl on my desk. It's signed and dated July 2025. And my father folded it when he was in the emergency room. And by the time he made that bowl, I had been translating for my mom and dad most of my life. And the first time this responsibility falls on my shoulders, I am about 10 years old. And I am wearing a mustard yellow velour tracksuit with Little Princess written across the chest. Nothing says ready for court like rhinestones and anxiety. My mother and I take the E-train to the Queens Criminal Court, and we hold the same cold metal pole in silence. And we hold on like it's the only thing that's keeping us from falling apart. And in the courtroom, the fluorescent lights make everyone seem more miserable than they already feel. It's the first time I see my brother in handcuffs, and his lawyer walks up to us, and she starts talking really fast. The translation back and forth is a bit slow, because I am translating from Sileti to English, and English to Sileti, except I can't find the word for Raymond. The closest translation I can come up with is he stays in jail unless we come up with the money for the judge. Now, I don't understand the criminal legal system, but I do understand my brother is not coming home. So I cut her off and I say, look, lady, I am only 10 years old and my mother doesn't understand what you're saying. So she squats down so her eyes meet mine. And this time, in a softer voice, she explains where my brother's going, what is bail, and how much we have to pay. And I just nod as if I am comfortable using legal jargon in everyday life. In that moment, I learned a rule. If I don't stand up for my mom and dad, no one else will. But the truth is, I don't want this role. I want to sink into my couch and I want to watch Saturday morning cartoons with a giant bowl of Cinnamon Toast Crunch. Because everyone knows the milk is the main event. Instead, my weekends are filled with doctor's appointments, visiting a juvenile jail, and translating adult problems. My childhood felt less like a playground and more like jury duty. At school, kids would talk about Disneyland and Six Flags, and I want something to add without killing the vibe. But nobody wants to listen to stories about correction officers yelling at my mother to remove her burqa. So I stayed quiet. My family is from Bangladesh, so that means I speak Sileti at home, English at school, and survival in between. My parents never sit me down and explain the Bill of Rights, but they teach me the rules of survival in Queens. My mother teaches me how to move without asking for permission, and my father teaches me how to fight without raising my voice. And those lessons follow me into every room I walk into. 20 years later, I am at my legal internship. And they hand me an assignment on something called an outlay hearing. And I go all in until it makes sense. Because behind the case law is a 19-year-old kid looking at prison time. Then I get a call from my niece. She tells me that my father's in the emergency room and he's diagnosed with cancer. I don't know what kind, how bad it is, or how much time we have together. So I go to the hospital to get the full story. And when I'm on the R train, I replay everything my niece told me. When the doctor spoke to my dad, it's all in English. No one bothers to call an interpreter. And I know my father. He nods his head the way immigrants do when the sounds feel familiar, but the meaning never lands. He catches words like his name and his birthday and hopes the rest will work itself out. And I hope that he misunderstood the diagnosis, or maybe we caught it early. But the truth is, I am terrified that this one time I am not there to translate is a moment everything falls apart. So at the hospital, I wait hours for updates. Visiting hours end, and nothing changes. So I leave the hospital, and I start working on the assignment. It felt safer to work on a legal memo than to imagine a life without my father. And I don't sleep. The next morning, I set an alarm to call the hospital every hour. And every hour, the nurse gives me the same response. The doctor will call you. But that call never comes. By the time I submit my assignment, my exhaustion turns into anger. And at first, I feel helpless. But then I realized, I've been doing this my whole life. And then I pull out my phone, and I start Googling hospital policies. I start throwing out words like duty of care and patient rights, like I am starring in a reboot of Ally McBeal. I'm not an expert, but I'm exactly who my father needs me to be. So I go back to the hospital to visit my father and to speak with the patient advocate. And I am careful not to lose my temper around him. And I explain everything, from the silence to the language barrier. And all this man did was send one message to my father's entire care team. And that's when things started changing. They finally call an interpreter, and it's someone who speaks my father's language. And for the first time, my father understands what is happening to his body. And for the first time, he has a voice in his treatment plan. The doctors also call me regularly, and they explain the diagnosis and the next steps. And I have nothing left to say. And that's when the doctor pauses and asks, "How are you feeling?" For a moment, I imagine myself punching him in the face and yelling, "How the f*** do you think I feel?" But instead, I just breathe. Because this time, I choose to be the advocate. But here's a thing I never saw coming. Advocacy gave me something unexpected. Moments to bond with my mom and dad. These moments weren't just about paperwork or appointments anymore. They were real conversations about their dreams and their fears and things they never said out loud. As a kid, I would zone out while my parents were running errands. I would tap the buttons on my Game Boy or feed my Tamagotchi. Meanwhile, my parents were just trying to hold everything together. They never understood what it meant for me when I would miss school and fall behind on my assignments. And I never understood what it meant to leave a community that knew how to hold them up and start over in a country that never spoke their language. One afternoon in the hospital, I asked my father about his favorite memory of school. And he tells me that he dropped out in the third grade after his dad died. And like me, he carried his family on his back when he was just a kid. He smiles and says, "I liked making paper crafts." So I rip off a piece of paper and I say, "Show me." He carefully folds the creases until it forms into a paper boat. And I pretend I don't know so he can take the lead. And when he's done, I ask him to sign it. And he forgets the date. And the advocate in me will never allow him to skip that detail. So I remind him, Never sign your name without the date next to it. To avoid any legal issues and avoid being duped. Now, if I can explain or translate my father's annoyance with me, it would probably be, even on my deathbed, you're giving me legal advice. He hands a paper boat back to me. And that paper boat sits on my desk. It is evidence that being heard can change everything. And it takes me years to realize this, but every single time I was translating for my mom and dad, I was also translating myself, trying to find my place in their world and mine. And that's still my job now. I make sentences sit up straight. Paper may sink in water, but words, if we make them strong enough, they can carry us. Thank you.
0: That was Ophia Begum Ali. Ophia was born and raised in Queens, New York. They are currently pursuing a Juris Doctor at the City University of New York's School of Law. Over the past decade, they have developed a deep understanding of America's criminal legal system. When not drowning in coursework, they love taking their cat on walks, eating through Queens and Brooklyn, and capturing New York's beauty and chaos through photography. For the record, any story that begins with a mustard yellow velour tracksuit and ends with advocacy and love is speaking my language. Have you ever felt like you have a story that you'd like to tell us? If so, you can pitch us a story right on our site, themoth.org.
2: I was in the car with my Irish twin, my older sister, in our sleek Ford Tempo 1984 on our way to a medical school interview. It was my dream to go to medical school, but we had no one medical in our family, so I wasn't sure if it was real. Just a dream, reality, who knew? But there we were, driving to the medical school interview, and the car broke down. The amazing Ford Tempo broke down. She said, I'm going to get you to that interview. So I'm not sure how, because we're stuck on the side of the road, and in comes a huge semi, parks right in front of us, and my sister jumps out and goes to talk to the semi driver, and then motions me to come back and to also come into the truck with the semi driver. So dream, death, I'm not sure where we're going here, but for some reason that day I wore this outfit of a long tapestry skirt, I don't know, like an English professor in a sweater jacket, I don't know, fashion is not my forte. So in I jump in the car, in the semi, and I ask the gentleman his name. He says, they call me Sneaky Snake. Okay, where are you headed? He said, the state pen. I said, okay. I turn around, and there's a bed behind me full of carnivores.

0: So, well, our car broke down, sneaky snake, interview, here we are. And so from now on, as a doc, when I have a patient who's a trucker, I always thank them for making my dreams come true.
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1: From PRX, this is the Moth Radio Hour. I'm John Good. Our final story comes from Amina Brown, who told it at a main stage in New Bedford, Massachusetts, where we partnered with the Zyterian Theater. Here's Amina, live at the Moth.
6: There are two reasons I needed to get in my grandma's kitchen. One, to keep her recipes. Two, to catch a man. When I was a little girl, my grandma's kitchen was this magical place. And it didn't matter whether it was your birthday or a holiday or just a regular old Sunday, she'd say, "Baby, what kind of cake you want?" And I'd tell her, "Grandma, I want chocolate cake." And then I'd run outside to play. I mean, I never actually stayed in the kitchen to see what she was doing in there. I just figured she's probably clapping her hands like LeBron James in the middle of a basketball game, all flour and glitter and abracadabra hands. All I know is, when I came inside from playing, there was a feast. Fried chicken and collard greens, and biscuits and cake. And after the whole meal was over, my grandma would take that leftover fried chicken, set it over to the side. She'd take the cake, set it to the side, slice it, wrap each slice individually in wax paper, tape it closed, and then she'd grab an empty shoebox, line it with paper towels, half fried chicken, half chocolate cake, and each family got their own box to go home with. Maybe an hour into your journey, in the car, on a bus, in a train, you lift the lid of that box and feel like heaven was singing back to you, which is why as a grown woman, I needed to return to my grandma's kitchen. My dating life, it wasn't going so well. And some of the old Southern women said, "Maybe it ain't going well because you can't cook." And I resent the implication. I could cook. I could make spaghetti and meatloaf and tuna fish. Is tuna fish cooking? I went to my grandma and I said, "Grandma, if the way to a man's heart is through his stomach, I'm not going to get there like this. You need to teach me all the things you know." She clapped her hands like she does when she gets really excited. And then she looked at me real serious. And I knew we were about to get to work. First assignment, collard greens. I'm there in my grandma's

0: 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We're hip to hip. There are no written recipes for any of this. So I'm just there in the kitchen with her trying to catch some tips and suggestions and take the best notes I can. We start with these big collard green leaves on the stem. Soak them in salt water. She takes me through each step of the process, how you got to cut the leaves off the stem and roll them up just right, cut them into 1-inch pieces so they have that perfect bite. We make my grandma's amazing collard greens, but now I got to go back to my first apartment kitchen with its faux granite countertops that I was really proud of and try to make these collard greens by myself. So I do. And I put together a little tasting dish, take it back over to my grandma. She tastes it and she says, "Now, baby, I think you got the texture right, but it's a little salty." I go back over a period of weeks and I try this until finally I hand her that tasting dish. And when it comes back to me, there are no collard greens left in it. She had no notes for me, which means I have graduated. I can move on to my next dish. I mean, I got a lot to learn. I got to make the mac and cheese and the candy yams, the cabbage and the rutabagas. So we do this over a period of a few months until I finally learn all the dishes. Then I meet a man. Things get serious with him. And so I say it's time for me to make my grandma's food for him. I make him this meal. And several months later, he proposed to me. Which means, grandma's magic, it really does work. My boyfriend becomes my fiance, becomes my husband. We buy our first home, and my mother-in-law gives me the perfect symbol of a Southern woman's domesticity, the standing KitchenAid mixer. It doesn't matter if you use it. It's just supposed to sit there on your counter so other people can be jealous of you. But me, I wanted to use mine. So I called my grandma and I said, "Grandma, I'm turning 35. This is what I want for my birthday. I want you to come to my house. Let's break open this KitchenAid mixer. Teach me how to bake your cakes. You taught me how to make everything except your cakes." She says, "Baby, let me check my schedule." Changes the subject, hangs up the phone. I wait a week. I call back again. "Hey, Grandma, I just wanted to touch base about this again because my birthday's coming up and I thought maybe you could come to my house. We could bake a cake together." She said, "Now, Mina, that was so long ago. I don't even know if I remember how to bake those cakes anymore." Changes the subject and hangs up the phone again. I wait one more week. I call her back, "Grandma, hey, my birthday's coming up, like right here, and I thought we could come to an agreement about you coming to my house, baking a cake." She says, "Mina, I got to tell you something. Now, I know you thought I made those cakes from scratch. But Mina, I was using a box mix." I don't know if you've ever heard the sound of your childhood deflating. But this is what it sounds like, because not my grandma. My grandma has no use for a cake mix. My grandma surely gets the eggs directly from the chickens. I mean, surely when my grandma needs flour, she threshes the wheat herself. No. My grandmother does not need a cake mix. She said, "And baby, I don't even know if they make that mix I used to use anymore." Starts Googling small batch cake mix, North Carolina, because that's where my grandma's from. I said, "Well, Grandma, you don't even remember what it was called?" She said, "Well, baby, they used to call it Supama." And I don't know if you have Southern grandparents, but when you do, sometimes they say things to you and then the consonants just disappear at the end of the things they say, and you're left there to decipher what is being said to you, and she keeps repeating it, and "I don't understand what she's saying." And she said, "Baby, you don't understand me." I said, "Grandma, I don't know what you're talking about." She said, "Baby, you spell it S-U-P-E-R-M-O-I-S-T. Supermom. And I said, Grandma, you think they don't make Betty Crocker super moist anymore? I said, Grandma, now, I know you don't watch The Walking Dead, but if you did, you would know that when they go in that one abandoned grocery store to get formula for that one baby, you know what's still on the aisle, Grandma? Betty Crocker's super moist. Grandma, did you know you could drive into rural America, pull up to any gas station, and you know what's going to be sitting there on the aisle, Grandma? Betty Crocker's super moist. They're never going to stop making it. It's going to survive the zombie apocalypse, Grandma. Look, let's not worry about this. Can you just come to my house and bake a cake? She agrees. We're back in the kitchen together, hip to hip. I tell her, I want to make a pineapple cake. I find a from-scratch recipe the closest to what I can think her cake would have tasted like. We get in the kitchen together. She starts remembering some things. How you've got to gently take your cake layer out of the cake pan. How you got to poke holes in that middle layer so your pineapple sauce will soak through just right. She teaches me how to make an egg white frosting, and we make a really delicious and really ugly cake. The ugly part was a me thing, not a her. I don't know how to frost a cake. Which is why when my grandma turned 85, all of us have to gather together. Her kids, her grandkids, her great-grandkids, we all gather together in a big old beach house. And now I'm the one in the family who cooks all the food that she taught me how to make. So I slide up to her and I say, Grandma, what kind of cake you want? And she said, now, baby, you know I want a chocolate cake. I want yellow cake with chocolate frosting. And I said, you're going to get that cake, and that cake is going to be super moist. I get in the kitchen. I've cooked all my things. The cake is my last thing to make. And as I'm stirring up this box mix, I'm just thinking, I'm one of the older grandchildren. Maybe she started this cake mix thing for the younger kids. Not for me. I bake that cake and take a little corner off to taste it, and yes, tastes exactly like my childhood. And she tells me an older woman in the church told her, use the cake mix, but make your frosting from scratch. That's how you'll fool them. And she did, the whole family of us. So after this meal, after we feast, we sit around, soaking her in, asking her all the questions we can think to ask. So I say, Grandma, what was the deal with the shoebox and the fried chicken and the cake? Why'd you do that? She said, oh, I did that because it's what my parents did for me during segregation. In case we took a trip somewhere and there wasn't a safe place to stop, we made food to keep our family safe. She said, I did it for my children during Jim Crow. In case we took a trip and there wasn't a safe place to stop, I made that food to keep our family safe. She said, I did it for you grandchildren because I want you to get home safe too. And then I thought, there's my grandma making magic again, taking injustice, taking a painful history and pouring love in all the places she could get it. Which is why when it's time for my cousins to leave, when they say, they got to leave early. They got to head back to work. I mean, I got to keep the tradition going. I got to take that cake, slice it, wrap it in wax paper, tape it closed. I got to hope that cake and wax paper can somehow be a prayer that my cousins will get home safe too. And all these years later, I still got my KitchenAid mixer. I'm still married to that man. We've been married for 14 years. My grandma's 93 years old, and she is still telling us what to do. And I'm always going to be grateful for my grandma, for the magic of her kitchen, and of course, for a small batch, rare to find. Little known cake mix called Betty Crocker's super moist. Thank you.
1: Amina Brown is a spoken word poet, author, and performing artist whose work interweaves Keeping It Real storytelling, rhyme, and humor. A proud graduate of Spelman College, Amina is the author of the comedic essay collection Never Tell a Black Girl How to Black Girl. You gotta love that title. You gotta love that title. And it is out right now. It is also our sincere hope that she invites us over for Thanksgiving dinner this year. Amina's grandma is turning 94 this year and was in the audience at the Atlanta main stage, where Amina closed the show with this story. After the event was over, audience members lined up to take pictures with her grandma like she was a celebrity. And she absolutely is. She absolutely is, friends. Every year, Amina makes sure her grandma gets yellow cake with chocolate frosting that is super moist. To see photos of Amina and her grandma, or Heather and the Old Man, and to find out more about them and all of our storytellers, go to themoth.org. You can share these stories or others from the Moth Archive. There are Moth events year-round. You can find a show near you and come out and tell a story. The Moth can be found on all major social media platforms. That's it for this episode. We hope that you keep dreaming, that your wildest dreams come true, and that you will join us next time.

0: This episode of The Moth Radio Hour was hosted by John Good. John is a regular host for The Moth, an Emmy winner, a spoken word poet, and John and Barbara's boy. The show was produced by me, Jay Allison, and Michelle Jolowski. Co-producer is Vicky Merrick, associate producer Emily Couch. 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Additional Grand Slam coaching by Jennifer Hickson and education program coaching by Jonathan Cabral. The Moss leadership team includes Gina Duncan, Christina Norman, Marina Kluche, Sarah Austin Jeunesse, Jordan Cardinale, Caledonia Cairns, Suzanne Rust, Sarah Jane Johnson, and Patricia Urania. Special thanks to unlikely collaborators for their support of the Moth Education Program. Our pitch came in from Dr. Mary Rensel from Chagrin Falls, Ohio. Moth stories are true as remembered and affirmed by the storytellers. 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
1: Sammy had seen it done before. His mother was a preacher. His father was a preacher. And at church, people with nowhere left to turn, suffering various maladies, would line up looking for a miracle, looking for healing, looking for divine intervention, anything to stop the hurting. 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
1: I'm Christian McBride, and this is Jazz Night in America. This hour is a family affair, a jazz tale of father and son. Mike Lee.
2: This is Mike Lee.
1: And his son, Julian Lee.
3: My name is Julian Lee, and I'm a saxophonist.
1: They're both saxophonists, and Julian will be the first to admit that he inherited his passion for jazz and his work ethic from his dad.
3: My dad is, to me, like the epitome of discipline and what discipline can do for someone in their life. He didn't want to be a hypocrite. He didn't want, you know, to tell me, like, I have to practice every day, but then he's not. A lot of people are do as I say, not as I do, but he was do as I do.
1: This hour, the story of two generations of saxophonists and the trials, tribulations, and joys of passing down that legacy.
2: There was something about practicing with you and teaching you when you were a little kid. It was a perfect activity to quell my desire to learn more about the music myself.
3: I guess as I got older, like started knowing this is what I wanted to do, just realizing that my experience with the music is what you had.
1: Before we hear more about that, you need to know that Julian is without a doubt a leading young voice on the saxophone today. So let's hear him. Here's Julian on tenor, live at Dizzy's Club at Jazz and Lincoln Center, in a quartet led by another young musician, pianist Isaiah J. Thompson. This is an original by Isaiah called Tales of the Elephant and the Butterfly.

0: That was Tales of the Elephant and the Butterfly, written by Isaiah J. Thompson. As we heard at the top, Julian's dad, Mike, is a tenor player also. When he was coming up in Cleveland, Ohio, he studied saxophone with another Clevelandite, Joe Lovano.
1: Mike, man, was a real natural player and had a real passion and drive to explore the music and really learn the music. And I play a lot of drums in my lessons, and we really played together. It wasn't just me playing for him or him for me. We played together. That was always really a lot of fun.
0: Since leaving Ohio, Mike Lee has built up a pretty impressive resume. Jimmy Heath, Wallace Roney, and Roy Hargrove. He played with them all. After a short break, we'll hear Mike with pianist Lawston Harris. So stick around. I'm Christian McBride, and you're listening to Jazz Night in America.
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0: I'm Christian McBride. This week on Jazz Night in America, we're telling the story of a father and son, Mike and Julian Lee. We already heard Julian at the top of the show. Now let's take a listen to Mike, here on tenor saxophone, with longtime collaborator and pianist Lawston Harris at Jazz Lincoln Center. 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

0: Jazz Night in America is a production of WPGO, Jazz Lincoln Center, and NPR Music. This week's episode was written and produced by Alex Arif. Special thanks to Patrick Bartley Jr. and Kay Wolf. The interview with Wynton Marsalis came courtesy of Melissa Walker and Jazz House Kids. The music from Jazz and Lincoln Center was recorded by Rob McCumber. Our team includes Sarah Gilletti, executive producer Stephen A. Williams. Soraya Muhammad is the executive producer at NPR Music. I'm Christian McBride.
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The music of Roberto Grieco on 89.1 KANW New Mexico Music. It's Eric with you on an early Monday morning with the music now of Don Luis Padilla.

0: That is the music of the Bad Boys de Taos. That's Jardín Floreada on 89.1 KANW, New Mexico Music. And Santa Rosa celebrates the 4th of July with their annual fireworks display at Park Lake. Of course, they do that at dusk. The holiday will include all-day swimming, live music, and family-friendly activities with the main fireworks show visible from Park Lake and surrounding hills.
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0: And we're looking at clear skies for our early Monday morning temperatures. Well, we're trying to cool off down to 61 degrees here in Albuquerque, Santa Fe at 56, Las Vegas 54, Galpin Grants both in the upper 40s, Santa Rosa at 65, Los Alamos 61, Socorro 66, overnight in Española 55.

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The music of Lorenzo Antonio in Vivo on 89.1 KANW Mexico Music. As we go with a classic now from Perfección de Chimayo, this is Ocho Meses.

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0: That is the music of Al Hurricane. It's Aya on 89.1 KANW, New Mexico Music. City of Grants is going all out for the 4th of July. Activities include an Independence Day parade, thrilling rodeo action, a Chevelle Shepherd concert, and evening fireworks lighting up the skies above Grants High School. If you'd like more information, it's at grantsnm.gov.
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0: And we are looking at clear skies as we start our Monday morning. Temperatures down to 56 in Santa Fe. Las Vegas, 54. Galpin, Grants, both in the upper 40s. Santa Rosa, 65. Taos, 46. The overnight in Los Lunas, 62. 89.

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0: Music Across Roads on 89.1 KANW, New Mexico Music. And Santa Rosa, well, they celebrate the 4th of July with their annual fireworks display at Park Lake. And, of course, they do that at dusk. The holiday will include all-day swimming, live music, and family-friendly activities for our, again, finishing off with the main fireworks show that can be visible from Park Lake and surrounding hills.
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La Musica Ramoni Lidia on 89.1 KANW New Mexico Music. 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Here comes the music now of Sally Vigil and Loaded. This is Mil, Dos, Tres, Mil Veces.

KANW celebrates 100 years of Route 66, and for over 75 of those years, listeners have listened to KANW. Happy 100 to the Mother Road.

0: I add the music of Tiny Mori. That is Lonely Letters on 89.1 KANW, New Mexico Music. A lot of 4th of July celebrations happening. We've got one to tell you about that is going on in Santa Fe. And again, it's a full day of events, including pancakes on the plaza. I like that concept. 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If you'd like more information, it is at santafe.com.
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0: It looks like clear skies as we start our Monday, and then things gonna get tough. Say hot. Temperature in Santa Fe expected to reach 89 degrees. Las Vegas, 91. Gallup at 90. Grants, 88. Santa Rosa, 97. Los Alamos, 86. Socorro, near 100. Española's high, 95.

0: Han pasado los años y esta es una oportunidad para decirte que te quiero mucho y a la vez agradecerte por todo, todo lo que has hecho por mí. Gracias, mamá.
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A talented young lady, the music of Latricia Padilla, that's Polka Adelina on 89.1 KANW, New Mexico Music. With new music for you, this is Luisa G. Puente Rojo.

0: The music of the Sparks, it's No Te Ama Como Yo on 89.1 KANW New Mexico Music. And the New Mexico Department of Health officials are warning residents to watch for heat illness, especially when the temperatures exceed 90 degrees, and that's happening throughout much of the state. And now the New Mexico Department of Health advises individuals to drink plenty of water, wear lightweight clothing, and never leave pets in the car. If you'd like more information on these health tips, you can check out nmhealth.org. 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
0: And we're going to be sunny and hot for today. Little clouds rolling in, maybe a slight chance for showers. High in Albuquerque at 91 degrees, Santa Fe 89, Las Vegas 90, Galpin Grants both in the upper 80s, Santa Rosa 97, Los Alamos 86, Dakota 102, high in Española 95.

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10: Nurses have a tough job. AI tools promise to take care of some of the more mundane and repetitive tasks that eat up so much time and, by extension, money in healthcare. But often these AI efficiency initiatives can

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1: A few months ago, the Nurses Union at Munson Medical Center, a hospital in Traverse City, Michigan, organized a rally.
2: We're the Traverse City Munson Nurses Association.
1: Union President Laura Nilsson stood at the front of the room, listing the union's demands in their new contract. Things like higher staffing numbers and also regulations around artificial intelligence.
2: We understand technology is coming. We generally want it to be good for us and our patients, but right now there's a lot of unknowns. What we don't want technology to do is replace nursing judgment. We don't want it to take jobs.
1: Companies are developing AI tools that do everything from taking notes on appointments to proposing real diagnoses based on someone's medical records. This winter, a nurses union in New York City with more than 10,000 members got protections from AI in their contract. These unions say that even if AI tools can do some of the work of nursing, it wouldn't be the same as a nurse's physical presence in a room.
3: Say we're checking blood pressure and the blood pressure cuff wasn't on the patient appropriately.
1: James Walker is a critical care nurse at Munson who's on the union bargaining committee.
3: And so that number is just pulled into the system without verifying whether it's accurate. That value, it could potentially lead to a wrong decision.
1: Max Topaz, a professor of nursing at Columbia University, says new technology is often just handed to nurses and they're forced to use it.
4: Frequently, nurses are not involved in designing those technologies and thinking about how these technologies are going to be integrated into practice.
1: In a recent study looking at the use of AI in healthcare, researchers from Stanford and Harvard found even top-performing AI models from Anthropic and Google produce 12 to 15 severely harmful errors per 100 cases. The worst-performing models made mistakes in 40 out of 100 cases.
4: This is exactly why nurses are concerned. These technologies, they have to be vetted and validated, and we need to know what the error rates are.
1: Jen Standfest, chief nursing officer at Munson Medical Center, represented the hospital at the bargaining table.
5: The growth of AI in healthcare really can be a positive thing. I mean, it is trying to support a reduction in some of the clerical tasks.
1: Clerical tasks that cause burnout, she says, that AI could reduce.
5: It's a really important space, and we want to get it right.
1: If the hospital does decide to buy new AI software, nurses here in Northern Michigan will now have a voice in how it's rolled out.
0: That's Interlochen Public Radio's Claire Keenan Kurgan. I'm Megan McCarty Carino, and that's Marketplace Tech. 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
12: It's KANW. Good morning, and it's 5:51 now. Current temperatures, Los Alamos 60, Espanola 53, Encino 54 degrees, Taos now 53, Santa Rosa 63, Las Vegas 59, Santa Fe 48, Gallup at 50, Grants 47 degrees, in Socorro 73 already, in Belen 66, Clients Corners with winds at 21, gusting to 31, 59 degrees, and currently in Albuquerque we have 62 degrees.
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14: And I'm Michelle Martin. Longtime Federal Reserve Chairman Alan Greenspan has died of complications from Parkinson's.

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0: at the right time, and he mostly did that. His key, one of his key insights was, as you may remember, when we had a burst of technological innovation, the beginning of the internet era, he saw that productivity was increasing in real time, where most economists disagreed with him, and that led him in the mid-90s to hold interest rates down when other people wanted to raise them, and that proved to be a good bet. But he also had a major flaw, which he acknowledged once. He was not a man who ever liked to admit error, and that was he completely missed what was going on in the subprime housing boom and how that would cause the global financial crisis, because he actually did not believe in regulation. So you have one colossal victory on monetary policy and one colossal failure on supervisory and regulatory policy.
1: You're reminding me of the amazing nature of this job. You do incredibly sophisticated financial analysis of incredible amounts of data throughout the economy. And in the end, you're going to make a very simple decision. I'm going to raise rates by a quarter point or not.
0: Absolutely. There's some old adage that says that the successful Fed chairman knows what to do with interest rates at the right time and looks like he knows what he's doing. And Greenspan mainly did both of those.
1: Do we still see his influence today?
0: Absolutely. I mean, Kevin Warsh is constantly talking about the call that Alan Greenspan made when he decided not to raise interest rates in the face of a productivity boom. And I think we've learned in reaction to Greenspan that the financial system needs adult supervision and the government has to provide it.
1: And I guess we're going to hear, as AI transforms the economy, we're going to find out if Warsh gets the changing economy and productivity right again. David, thanks so much.
0: You're welcome.
1: David Wessel is a senior fellow at Brookings, also a reporter who covered Alan Greenspan for the Wall Street Journal. Greenspan, the former Fed chairman from 1987 to 2006, has died at age 100. It's Morning Edition from NPR News. I'm Steve Inskeep.
2: And I'm Michelle Martin. KNW 649, stay with us. We have the very latest national news coming up next hour here on KNW from NPR. State and local news, Marianne Hatchett reporting in the morning here at KNW. Gary Dahl reports in the afternoon. News information to keep you informed. This is KNW.
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0: Alan Greenspan has died. He led the Federal Reserve for almost two decades and had a signature way of communicating.
1: How do we know when irrational exuberance has unduly escalated asset values?
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0: NBC News first reported the death of former Federal Reserve Chair Alan Greenspan, publishing a statement from his wife, NBC correspondent Andrea Mitchell. Market

0: This is NPR News.
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2: This is the Composer's Datebook for June 22nd. I'm John Burge. There's an ancient curse, popularly attributed to the Chinese. May you live in interesting times. Well, the French composer Étienne Nicolas Méhul, who was born on this date in 1763, certainly lived and worked in an interesting time, musically and politically speaking. His creative life spanned both the French Revolution and the Napoleonic Empire. And since Méhul lived and worked in Paris, he found himself at the epicenter of some extremely interesting events. As one of the leading French composers of his day, he was commissioned to write patriotic works for state occasions and had friends and supporters in high places, including Napoleon himself. His operas, both dramatic and comic, were greatly admired, although sometimes they proved too politically incorrect for the Parisian censors. Beethoven, not always PC himself, was a big fan of Méhul and borrowed some striking theatrical effects from one of Méhul's operas to use in his own opera, Fidelio. Apparently, this admiration and the borrowing was reciprocated. The last movement of Méhul's First Symphony shows the impact of Beethoven's Fifth Symphony of a few years later. Composer's Datebook is produced by APM, American Public Media, in conjunction with the American Composers Forum, reminding you that all music was once new.

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1: It's KANW. It's Michael Brasher in the summertime, and this is KANW and KANW with Morning Edition. We start early, 4 a.m. until 8 o'clock here at KANW. Kevin Otero along the way with the All Request Music Hour. 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
2: For the Mountain West News Bureau,
3: Wyoming was in a three-way tie for last place nationwide in the Policy Center for Maternal Mental Health's new annual report card. It got a D+, well below the national average of C. Researcher Caitlin Murphy says the state lacks specialty therapists, treatment, paid leave, and child care.
4: A lot of times mental health gets forgotten because there is so much to address related to maternity care more generally.
3: Like rural hospitals closing, Murphy says states can make a difference in mental health by creating specific task forces and upping the numbers of psychiatrists and therapists. She says states could also follow Colorado and Utah's lead, which got a C+ and C respectively. They've invested in treatment facilities and screening programs. Arizona also got a C, New Mexico a D+, and Nevada a D. For the Mountain West News Bureau, I'm Hannah Mersbach.
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1: 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Los Alamos currently at 60, Aspidola 57 degrees, Encino at 61, Taos currently 59, in Santa Rosa 68, Gallup 53, Grants 57, currently in Socorro 71, Belen 67 degrees, Klein's Corners at 59, Moriarty 65, and currently Fair and 65 degrees now in Albuquerque. Good morning, it's 751 at KANW.
6: Longtime Fed Chair Alan Greenspan has died. He was 100 years old.
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6: From Marketplace in Washington, I'm Kimberly Adams. Former chairman of the Federal Reserve, Alan Greenspan, died today of complications due to Parkinson's disease. Greenspan served under four presidents in his five terms as Fed chair. And for more on Greenspan's economic legacy from someone who worked alongside him, I'm joined by Julia Coronado, founder and president of Macro Policy Perspectives and a professor at the University of Texas, Austin. Julia, good morning.
8: Good morning.
6: We are just getting this news about Mr. Greenspan's passing. What are your initial thoughts?
8: Well, I worked for Alan Greenspan when he was chair of the Fed. It was my first job out of graduate school, so it was an absolute honor to work for him. He was an incredible leader, and he really helped stabilize the U.S. economy through monetary policy. And he was a significant figure in our economic history.
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1: Welcome to Outside Source with me, Rahul Tandon, live from the floor of the BBC newsroom here in central London, where it has been an extremely busy day. I've seen lots of my colleagues running around the newsroom. That's what happens when we have a big breaking story. And it was at around 9:30 this morning when that happened. The British Prime Minister, Keir Starmer, walked out of 10 Downing Street, which is where he lives, and he announced it was resigning. It was not unexpected, but it was emotionally, particularly when he thanked his wife Victoria at the end of his speech. So Britain is set to have a new Prime Minister once again. That will be the seventh in just 10 years. That is quite a number. So what does it tell us about the state of this country? We're going to get the thoughts of a familiar voice on this programme, our BBC political UK correspondent Rob Watson. I've also been around Westminster speaking to Brits and also people from other countries as well about what they make of the UK.
2: BBC News with Govinda Gill. The man expected to become Britain's next Prime Minister has confirmed that he will be standing for the leadership of the governing Labour Party and the country. Andy Burnham's statement followed the resignation of Keir Starmer, which came in the wake of disastrous local election results, a series of government scandals and numerous policy U-turns. The former Mayor of Greater Manchester, Andy Burnham, arrived in the Commons to be sworn in as the MP for Makerfield.
3: I swear by Almighty God that I will be faithful and bear true allegiance to His Majesty King Charles, his heirs and successors, according to law. So help me God.
2: Mr. Burnham now appears all but certain to become Britain's seventh Prime Minister in just 10 years, with no challenger expected to emerge. Here's our political correspondent, Nick Eardley.
4: But the big question Andy Burnham is going to face is, what are you going to do differently? Are you going to shake things up in any key areas? What are you going to do on social care, that area that you've always talked about? How are you going to fund defence, something that's been a real pressure point over the last few years? Are you going to cut welfare in the same ways that Keir Starmer was hoping to do? What are you going to do to ensure that extra housing that you've talked about over the last few weeks?
2: The leader of the main opposition Conservative Party, Kemi Badenoch, has called on the Labour Party to get serious and focus on the critical issues facing Britain following the collapse of Keir Starmer's government. Ms. Badenoch told the BBC a swift transfer of power was required to allow urgent national security challenges to be addressed. She did not, though, call for a general election.
5: It's really, really important that we ensure that the country is being governed. Keir Starmer has had to resign because his defence secretary said he was not looking after national security. Whatever happens now, we need to make sure that national security is the number one agenda. And that means that Andy Burnham needs to explain where the money to fund our defence is coming from.
2: A Kenyan High Court judge has found the government in contempt of court for ignoring an order to stop building an Ebola isolation unit for US citizens. The scheme has proven controversial in Kenya, which has never had a case of Ebola. Akisa Wandera reports from Nairobi.
6: The project had been halted pending a court case challenging its legality. The court said the government failed to obey an order to stop construction. The health ministry said it had suspended any ongoing works. What had continued, it argued, was part of national Ebola preparedness efforts. The court rejected that explanation, saying the government could not avoid compliance by reclassifying the work.
2: Akisa Wandera with that report. World News from the BBC. Alan Greenspan, the influential economist who steered US monetary policy during his five terms as chairman of the Federal Reserve, has died aged 100. Serving under four presidents, Greenspan helped shape American capitalism from the final years of the Cold War to the dawn of the digital age. But he's been criticized for creating the conditions for the 2008 global financial crisis. Pope Leo has said international aid priorities have become badly skewed, with governments more interested in feeding conflict instead of the hungry. Speaking on a visit to the UN's World Food Programme headquarters in Rome, Pope Leo complained that humanitarian crises were being overlooked as richer countries focused on national security.
7: Conflicts are fed more readily than people are nourished. This reality reflects not only operational shortcomings, but also a fundamental imbalance in political and moral priorities. States have increasingly allocated their resources toward national security, economic growth, and domestic stability, disregarding the close link between these issues and multilateral cooperation.
2: Ukraine's military says it has struck a Russian satellite communications center north of Moscow. Russia's state news agency reported later the center had come under a massive drone attack. It said no one had been injured and communications had not been affected. Tennis, and the 2023 women's Wimbledon champion Markéta Vondroušová has been suspended from the sport for 4 years for refusing an anti-doping test last year. An independent tribunal heard that how the Czech star had failed to provide a sample when requested by a doping control officer during a random check at her home last December. During the hearing, the 26-year-old said stress and poor mental health had affected her decision-making. BBC News.
1: Welcome to Outside Source with me, Rahul, from the middle of a very busy newsroom here in central London. And as I look at the bank of TV screens in front of me, they are all really focused on one story. I can see the leader of the British opposition party, the Conservatives, Kemi Badenoch, in Parliament. There are also lots of pictures of 10 Downing Street, because that, of course, is where the British Prime Minister, Keir Starmer, lives. And earlier on Monday morning, he resigned, ending months of speculation about his future just 2 years after his landslide election victory. He said he'd remain as caretaker prime minister until a new Labour Party leader was chosen. We'll come to that in a few minutes' time. Sir Keir had faced declining support from his own MPs, stemming from scandal, disastrous local election results, and plummeting public popularity. His main rival, Andy Burnham, has confirmed that he will stand for the Labour Party leadership. Sir Keir's successor will be Britain's seventh Prime Minister since the Brexit referendum just 10 years ago. In the newsroom, we're just down the road from the Houses of Parliament and Downing Street, so I decided to jump on the tube with producer Lindsay, and we went to where the Prime Minister lives and works and spoke to people earlier. So, we've come up the steps and we've walked out of the tube station. So here we are in Westminster, one of the great open-top buses that are taking tourists around. It is a beautiful day. Everybody in their summer wear. Very unusual to see that here, but it hasn't been a normal day, because just a few hundred metres from here is Downing Street, where a few hours ago the British Prime Minister, Keir Starmer, in quite an emotional speech, announced that he was resigning.
8: The question my party is asking now is whether I am best placed to lead us into the next general election. I have heard the answer of my parliamentary party to that question, and I accept that answer with good grace. Every decision I've taken has been about putting the country I love first. That is why I will resign as leader of the Labour Party. I have spoken to His Majesty the King this morning to inform him of my decision.
1: So that's Keir Starmer there. I can see Big Ben in front of me, lots of tourists looking up to it. The Houses of Commons are behind me, and that is where the new leader will come from of this country. Seven prime ministers in 10 years. The streets are extremely busy, lots of conversations taking place, and I think a lot of those conversations are about what is happening in this country, who's going to be the next person in charge, and why are we seeing so many prime ministers here. Let's go and talk to some of the people who are milling around and having those conversations. Keir Starmer's gone, the British Prime Minister. What do you make of that?
9: Oh, I don't know, I don't live here. I'm just here, I live in Florida. I'm here on vacation, but my sister told me about it, and like I don't know who it is, so...
10: Oh, my gosh, that's embarrassing.
9: I'm sorry.
1: No, no, but can I ask you a question? He's the British Prime Minister, and he resigned a short while ago.
10: Interesting.
1: What do you make of Britain? What's your opinion of Britain? Do you have an idea of what's it like?
9: I don't mind it. I think the history is pretty cool, and I like learning about it, but...
10: Better than our president?
9: It's better than America's president, yeah.
1: Go on, but are you the mum?
10: Yes, I am the mum.
1: Britain's had... It'll be the 7 prime ministers in 10 years. What do you make of that as an American? What does that tell you about Britain, do you think?
10: I guess a little less stability than I would have thought. I mean, we expect craziness out of our country, but perhaps not so much out of yours.
1: We're just asking a quick question on Keir Starmer resigning.
10: Huh?
1: What do you make of it?
11: To be honest, I don't really have an opinion on current politics, but I think he's got some... I don't know what word I should use. His opinions are a bit... I don't agree with them fully, but some of them are quite good.
1: What don't you agree with?
11: I think... I 50% agree with the social media stuff. I think it would be good, but at the same time, it's kind of used as, like, a way for children to escape and, like... I already know.
1: Oh, that's good. Good answer. You're a young person. Are you worried about your future, getting a job...
11: Not necessarily. I think with time, I guess I'll see the bigger picture. But see, I am quite young, so it's like it's not something that I'm thinking about too much yet. But yeah.
1: Okay. Final thoughts from you. What do you think is the biggest problem Britain's facing at the moment for the next prime minister? What's the big thing they need to sort out?
11: I think definitely, probably to do with the population. There's a lot of people here, and it's always busy wherever you go. And I think that would be... I don't see how they would go around doing it, but some sort of thing put in place to, like, sort it out, because there's just way too many people.
1: Keir Starmer's resigned. He's going to... Now the UK is going to have its 7th prime minister in 10 years.
12: Yeah, it's a lot.
1: Yeah, it's a lot. What do you make of Britain? Why is it having so many prime ministers? Is it a country in crisis? What do you think?
12: I don't think they're in crisis. I think that they're not really found their way after leaving the EU, and they're struggling... to find its own way, and if they should go back into the EU, we would appreciate it. I'm from Germany, of course, and that's what I think. And I hope they will get back in the family, let's say it like that.
1: It is extremely busy on these streets. There's lots of conversation around us. I think you get a sense already that there are people from all over the world, and I think a lot of the conversations, as we're just heading past a restaurant and a pub, are about what has happened this morning with Keir Starmer resigning.
13: Who's Keir Starmer?
1: Who's Keir Starmer? can we ask you a question? I mean, what do you make of it?
13: I'm not quite sure. It's all the same thing for me. So I'm not sure if it's going to make any difference or not.
1: Were you happy to see him go? Sad to see him go?
13: Indifferent. Indifferent, really. I don't really follow, so not sure you're right. You're asking the right person.
1: Can I ask you... There'll be another Prime Minister who's coming in.
13: Yeah.
1: What do you think is the biggest challenge facing this country? What do they need to deal with?
13: There's a lot of people that would like to see something different, I think. Whatever we go, Conservative or Labour, it's pretty much the same. I think something drastic has to change.
1: We have just walked to St. Stephen's Tavern. You can see the big sign there. It's a pub. It's a lovely day here in London. We can see, come and try our British classics, fish and chips, London pies, sausage and mash, some of the greats of British cuisine there. I have to say, I can't see anybody eating yet. It's a little bit early, but I'm sure they'll be tucking in a little bit later. Nice and busy here. Let's see if we can ask some people a question about Keir Starmer. Hello, I'm sorry to bother you. I'm from the BBC. We're just asking about Keir Starmer resigning, the British Prime Minister.
14: Well, I've been surprised by the news in the shape of... We were in Parliament on a guided tour, and somebody suddenly told us he'd resigned. And I'd no idea. So, I don't know. I think it was inevitable. So, I mean, what else can one say?
1: Does it bother you that he's resigned? Are you happy, sad, indifferent?
14: Well, I would have liked continuity because we promised change, but what's coming next is unknown, really. Will it change?
15: I don't think he could have survived anyway with half his party against him. So he had to go before then, otherwise he would have caused all more damage to the Labour Party.
1: What is the biggest challenge facing the next Prime Minister?
15: to try to keep everyone happy. Don't raise taxes, look after the pensioners, and don't upset too many people. Because the last government, I don't think there's a person around that they didn't upset with their policies.
14: And for me, well, the defence budget needs urgent attention. And I think the welfare budget also needs urgent attention, but in a downward spiral rather than the defence budget going upwards.
1: You're both having a lovely day. You've got your beers on the table. The sun is shining. We've got the House of Commons behind us.
15: We've just done a great visit there. We've just been the whole tour of Parliament. It was very, very good.
1: One of the questions, final thoughts from you, and I promise I'll leave you alone after that, is there's a lot of talk about how do you make people feel proud about Britain. Again, you've been on the tour. What an iconic image we have behind us.
15: It's fantastic.
1: Yeah, do you feel proud? What is there to be proud about?
15: Not a lot at the moment. I mean, we're getting run down by every government in sight. Trump's having a field day with us. The Europeans aren't really that much friendly with us, and I think they really do need to do something to restore the prestige of Britain.
14: I find now for young people and people, you know, that can't get a job and all that, that the future's rather depressing, and I'm very sad and sorry to see that.
1: We heard there Big Ben, the big clock behind us, striking. If you've ever been to London, it is such an iconic image, isn't it? Let's keep walking. People are tucking into lots of beer being drunk here at the moment. Badger's Brewery written on there. Hello, I'm sorry to bother you. I'm from the BBC. We're just asking about Keir Starmer resigning. So Britain will now have had 7 prime ministers in 10 years. That is a lot. What do you think it might tell people about the country?
16: They're critical of, like, leaders, and that's why there's so much change. I don't know.
17: They want faster results, and they're not getting the results they want. But if as long as you don't have what we have, you're better off. So I wouldn't be complaining too much.
1: Well, maybe that's a better system, isn't it? If you have somebody who you know is going to be there for 4 years at least.
17: Yes and no. When you have the ones that you want, yes. But when you got ones in that are stuck with, but you definitely have a better chance. But even in 4 years, that person really is not doing much, right? There's so many with the House of Representatives and trying to get things accomplished. Like the president, like in his four years. Unless he's flying off the handle doing what he's doing right now in the world, but he's not really making change overnight.
16: You guys might feel that it's a lot of change, but maybe the people are feeling more secure because they feel that they can change what they want to change.
1: So here we are. We've gone down the side of the pub, and we're just going to talk to a gentleman here. What are you drinking there?
18: Stout.
1: You like it?
18: Yeah, it's okay.
1: The British Prime Minister might need a drink today, Keir Starmer, because he's resigned. 7 prime ministers in 10 years. What does that tell you about Britain?
18: I mean, it's good to change than to have a bad guy and never be able to change. So I would rather have option to change. No, it's okay. But, I mean, he lost for a reason. He lost the trust. So you have to work hard. It's fine. And the higher you go in a post like a CEO in a company, they don't have a long tenure anyway. So, yeah, it's unstable, but not bad. I wouldn't say it's bad.
1: When you say unstable, from somebody from the outside then, does it look like Britain is a country in crisis because they're having change so often?
18: No, I don't think so. When I talk to people, when I see the order at street and the economy doing good, I don't think just the government changing is unstability. So government doesn't matter that much as the people. So as long as people are stable, the economy is stable, I don't care about government.
1: Enjoy your stout.
18: Thank you.
1: Well, and I can tell you, he certainly did enjoy his stout. I think he went to get another one shortly after we finished talking to him. Lots of different views there. Let us bring in a familiar voice on this programme and somebody who's been rather busy today. That is our UK political correspondent, Rob Watson. I know you, Rob, so you would have been listening to some of what was said there. What did you make of what people from both the UK and outside the UK were talking about the challenges ahead for this country and how it's being perceived?
19: I thought it was fascinating. I was listening to all of it, Rahul. I kind of wished I'd been with you because
1: did we?
19: No, but honestly, it was so refreshing and so interesting. I guess in a way, it just shows you the wisdom of ordinary people, right? that they tend to know things as their analysis is just as crisp and as on the ball as any journalists. You know, they're kind of sensing the driving forces behind this political instability, but also you heard voices there saying, you can overdo saying how unstable Britain is, that it's ungovernable. So to that extent, it was fascinating to hear those voices.
1: It was, and it was really interesting to hear people put forward the views that they had. Let's go back to the beginning of the day. Were you surprised, and what did you make of Keir Starmer's emotional speech outside 10 Downing Street?
19: No, I wasn't surprised, and as regular listeners to this show will tell you, and regular presenters, Rahul, that I think I've been saying, not just me, I'm not claiming some kind of great foresight, but political journalists have been saying for some time that Keir Starmer was living on borrowed time, and it ran out, so I wasn't at all surprised. I mean, essentially, it comes down to sort of brutal political mathematics. He had lost the support of MPs in his governing Labour Party, and once you get to that point, extraordinary though it all is to have a seventh Prime Minister in 10 years or about to, it all sort of seems strangely inevitable. And as for what did I make of his, I'm glad you asked that. One of the criticisms made about Keir Starmer is that he's not authentic. All this polling suggests that people think he's a kind of rather cold and distant, unknowable sort of chap. But as so often as you find with politicians, the moments of crisis, it's like Greek tragedy and drama, that just as he's leaving, suddenly people would look at him and say, oh, poor guy, he's sort of in tears about his wife and family. I suppose that's just the kind of cruel nature of the business I report on.
1: It is a cruel business nowadays. We're going to come back to that in a second. I suppose people all over the world will be asking, who is going to be that seventh Prime Minister? And it seems pretty clear, doesn't it?
19: Yeah, I mean, I think it seems a bit clearer than who's going to win the World Cup or anything like that. I mean, unless something goes very seriously wrong, it's going to be Andy Burnham, who is until recently the Mayor of Greater Manchester. And if you like, shall I do a quick pen portrait
1: please
19: of him?
1: Please do, please
19: right,
1: do.
19: Right, I'll go ahead. So he's 56. It's always good to have someone's age. he's born in Liverpool, and he's a more obviously kind of likeable and relatable person than Keir Starmer. He likes to portray himself as sort of regular guy. He loves his football. Supports Everton, loves music, and he's one of those sort of 50-year-old dads who's a bit kind of, dresses kind of trendy, likes, he's a bit kind of concerned about his appearance. As for his politics, well, I think they're very similar to Keir Starmer's and most people, European politicians on the centre-left, and that is he thinks by and large state intervention, the state is a force for good, not for evil, and that basically the priority should be improving the lives of ordinary people, so not some massive difference, which you wouldn't expect, right? I mean, they're in the same party.
1: No, you wouldn't expect that, but I suppose there's going to have to be some difference in messaging. Otherwise, are we going to be getting you back very soon and talking about Britain having an eighth Prime Minister?
19: Well, I wouldn't rule it out, that's for sure.
1: Because why is that, Rob, do you think? Is it just a part of change in that we're seeing with social media, that people are less patient than they used to be?
19: It's that, it's people becoming more disinhibited. But I think it's these three profound forces, and they're not just in Britain, they're in other countries as well, and I'll do it as quickly as I can. One is economic stagnation, living standard stagnating. Second is the sense that nothing works properly, public services. And then the third is this concern over social cohesion and immigration, how we all get along in this sort of multicultural, multi-ethnic world. And essentially, solving that problem has eluded six prime ministers now, lifting the mood of gloom in Britain about our economic prospects and our prospects, as a country where we all get along in these islands, is what would, which would give anybody sensible a reason to say, well, maybe number seven won't do it either.
1: Well, we will find out. Now, you led yourself to this question, because you said it wasn't easy. Yeah, we're going to talk about the World Cup next. So who is going to win it, Rob?
19: Oh, the World Cup?
1: Yes.
19: Well, England, duh. Well, either England. My I've got to have a little shout out for Portugal because I've
1: you
19: got them in the BBC.
1: You can only have one answer, Rob. You can't choose all of them.
19: But I got Portugal in the BBC Westminster sweepstake.
1: Okay, so it's England, maybe Portugal. We'll see if Rob changes as this tournament goes on. Thank you very much. A lot more from Rob coming up in this programme. Let us continue with our World Cup conversation. The Cap Verde campaign will go down in history, whatever happens now, and they are on the cusp of going one step further. They've already produced one of the biggest shocks of all time, as they drew with Spain in their tournament debut. Their goalkeeper was fantastic, wasn't he, in that game? The Blue Sharks showed their class on the game's biggest stage on Sunday by holding two-time winners Uruguay, a pretty decent team, managed by a favourite of mine, Mr. Bielsa, and they are in serious contention for a place in the knockouts. Let's speak to Paul Lindsay, who is in Cap Verde. Paul, wow, what is it like there at the moment? Is everybody still ecstatic? Is everyone still celebrating and partying?
20: Raul, indeed, everybody is still celebrating and partying, albeit on a personal level. But last night, it was a jubilant crowd that celebrated the draw game between Cape Verde and, of course, their counterparts from Uruguay. In fact, I was at a fan zone covering that, and guess what? We were live on the BBC News channel when the very first goal was scored by Kevin Pina, and it erupted. The crowd erupted in chant, in jubilation and celebration. The person I was interviewing, a supporter, Marcelo, he was quite jubilant. He held me and almost like prompting me to celebrate along with him. It was quite a historic moment. So we lived the history live on the BBC News channel, but also could capture the emotions, the feelings of people who felt that they had been undermined by the rest of the world. And that first goal was a statement that they didn't come just to participate, but they came to compete.
1: Well, I heard some of that, you know, and it was. What a celebration. You were excited. Everybody was excited. Excited.
20: Indeed.
1: Around you. And are people surprised? I mean, we covered Cap Verde getting to the World Cup. Come on, in your heart of hearts, did you think they'd be performing as well as they are at the moment?
20: Well, if you asked me, I wouldn't have said that they'd be performing this way, but frankly, my opinion doesn't count. Listen, I came from Cameroon, and Cameroon, while I was leaving the country to come to prior to report, many people were frustrated because Cape Verde beat us to take the qualification ticket in Group D, and so you can imagine. But then, on the ground, the people here told me they believed 100% that the team was going to produce the results that they've been producing in the last couple of days. People are very confident in the squad. In fact, Cape Verde themselves, the national team, or the Blue Sharks as they are known, say that they may be a small country, but they are very big at heart.
1: Well, they really are showing. And is there anybody who's standing out, who's becoming the big hero, or is it a team effort?
20: Well, it's a team effort, but it's difficult not to notice the goalkeeper, Vozinha, who has been a talk
1: of
20: the...
1: He's been brilliant, hasn't he?
20: On every lips, you know, in the last few days. I mean, he made history when he stopped the different attempts by Spain to score them in the first game, and he became some sort of a hero. In fact, over dinner, just two nights ago, my colleague Michel Vondo and I heard several songs chanted in honor of Vozinha, the veteran goalkeeper. One of them described him as the hero of Cape Verde. So you can imagine how much people revere him here, but also did not hesitate to attribute this to the efforts of the team. Each member, Kevin Pina, Helio Varela, who also scored the equalizing goal last night. It was quite an electrifying moment here in Praia. Well,
1: it was an electrifying moment. And what I'm worried about is, if they beat Saudi Arabia in that last match, or get a result that sees them go through to the next stage, I mean, that level of excitement, it may never end.
20: It may never end, indeed, but they are very confident. If you speak to fans here, they'll tell you, if we did it against Spain, we did it against Uruguay, then we're going to do it against Saudi Arabia. They are that confident. But it's true that the permutations in Group H seem to be a little bit complicated for all of them, especially because they all started on a draw. So it's really going to be an exciting one to see who goes through, who stays back to wait to see the chances of a good third. Really, really, really exciting days ahead, I must tell you, Rahul.
1: Where are you going to watch it?
20: I'll still be here in the capital prior, and hopefully I'll be at another fan party, another watch party, and to live the moment again.
1: Well, we're looking for, do you know what? I just want them to qualify for the next stage so I can hear you being excitable again and being hugged by all those Cape Verde supporters of the World Cup. What a fantastic tournament it is, and it's great when we have stories like that. Paul, excited, as are the whole population there.
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21: Firefighters are anticipating a busy summer in the West. The U.S. Forest Service says it is ahead of its hiring goals, but some Westerners are worried by downsizing at the agency.
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28: Hello, I'm Laureen Mills, and welcome to Report from Santa Fe. Oh, we have such a special show today. Our guests are Lori Paras, the director of the Santa Fe Raptor Center, and representing Raptors, we have Vientosa, a beautiful female barn owl who is representing Raptors and the animal kingdom on our program. Thank you. We haven't done a show for like 9 years.
29: I know. Time goes fast. Thank you. Thank you for having us.
28: But I watch everything. You have a website. You have the Facebook page. And I watch the animals that come and go. And one really got me this time, and that's Oro, the golden eagle. We'll talk about him in just a minute.
29: Okay.
28: But longtime fans of the program who've watched it for a long time remember that it was started by my late husband, Ernie Mills, and he had a tag phrase, a little birdie told me, because people would call him in the dead of night and reveal what was really going on.
29: Wow.
28: And so I feel at last, for the second time, because we had Wolfie, we have finally tracked one of these birdies down. And through you, he and she will tell us what we have to learn from raptors and what we can do to help them. So, first of all, just briefly give us a little about your background and what is the Raptor Center, and even harder, what is a raptor?
29: We do what is a raptor in school education programs all the time.
28: Yes, okay.
29: So I tell the kids they have to have really good eyesight, a very strong beak, really good hearing, and very strong talons. They like what I call fast food. And the kids say, what is that? I say, that's not McDonald's. They like to catch their food. It's got to be running. It's alive. Meat. And they will take something dead on the side of the road. But that's a raptor. Something that has those characteristics. And, of course, you know, at schools we have 3 or 4 birds lined up. So you have an owl. She is sleeping.
28: Okay.
29: She likes to sleep around people. She thinks we're boring. And she has that flat face. We talk about she mostly hunts in the night. She can hunt completely by sound, so that face helps her, and then you can have a hawk with a pointed face, but they're hunting in the daytime. Sound is not as important. So you go through all these things in educational programs to make kids understand they're raptors. They have all the several things, the characteristics the same, and some that are very different.
28: the soundness, so they depend much more on their ears than their eyes.
29: Much more on their ears than their eyes, and I'm sorry, I got caught up in this. I love to talk about them. They're so amazing. But the Santa Fe Raptor Center is a rescue organization and an educational organization. So we rescue.
28: Rescue, rehab, release. Yes. And educate.
29: Yes, and educate. Yes. So we take birds in. Our goal is to always try to put them back out. If that is not possible, and like Vientosa, they're suitable to be in captivity and around people, as you can see. She's not bothered by anything. She's going to have a nap. Then they will go out to schools and other places. They also are foster parents when possible. Most of our educational birds foster parent their own species.
28: Oh.
29: And she has had about 10 to 15 babies every year for years, and she loves them.
28: Uh-huh.
29: So she will take a little nest, group of owlets that are barn owls and raise them. And why that is so important is because we don't want them imprinting upon me or another volunteer or a person that is working there, because then they can't go back out. They're so used to people, they're tame. So I go in, I might feed, clean up, do some things, but she sees the babies will see her 24 hours. And hear her sounds, and she will actually, there's no babies there, she doesn't care, but when babies are there, she will hiss at me and, put her head out and do that dance.
28: Oh,
29: and
28: I love it, yeah.
29: I do too. But it's a warning, and it shows the babies how to act.
28: Uh-huh.
29: So they go out very wild. They don't like me, and that's what we want.
28: Why do they do that? Talk about how they move there.
29: So the barn owl is such an interesting bird. The dance they do where they sway back, I start talking about it and you feel yourself doing it, sway back and forth is a warning. And sometimes they put their head down low and they touch their toes, and do this. And that's called toe dusting. But it's all a warning. And what's interesting about the barn owl is they have very good hearing, excellent hearing. They can hunt just by hearing if needs be. But they have a horrible scream that is so loud and so piercing. I find it interesting that a bird that is so silent and hear so well would have a scream like that.
28: Yes.
29: The babies get mad, like if you go in to move them or clean, and they'll just scream repeatedly at you. It makes you work fast.
28: Well, I want to tell a little story about how I first came to know you.
29: Okay.
28: Because years ago, I had just come back from Malta, and a dear friend of mine had come to visit, and she called up and said, there's a falcon in your yard, in your driveway. And I said, oh, sure, Maltese falcon, She said, no, go out and look. And I went out and looked, and there was a shivering little hawk, and it was not even 20 degrees that day, and it couldn't move, and it was shivering. And so her wonderful son came, and with welding gloves, and we put it in a box, but he brought his daughters, sort of my adopted granddaughters, and we drove the hawk in a box with towels and newspaper, very warm, and the girls sang him every song they knew about birds, Rockin' Robin, Blackbird in the Dead of Night. It was so sweet. It was wonderful. We got to you, and you admitted that this bird was in very bad shape and had was starving and had kind of metabolized some of its pectoral muscles so it couldn't even fly. But you said you would help it, you would give it a try. And I was happy to pay you $2 a day for a rat, and the hawk recovered completely. And on May Day, after a winter of rehab with you, we went out, the girls and I, to Galisteo Basin and released the hawk.
29: Nice.
28: And it was an ecstatic experience to see this animal that was moribund, that was going to die, released into the sky for many more years of happy hunting, we hope. So that's when I started paying attention to you, and I would always go to your website and see what birds you had. Mm-hmm. And I just can't thank you enough. One thing that I want our audience to know is we called you up and you told us what to do. I didn't know. What do people need to know if they find an injured bird or a wild animal?
29: If you find a bird, we'll start there. If it's a songbird, you can just probably pick it up with your hand and put it in a box. If you put it in a box, close the box up. There's usually holes. There's enough air usually. You want to put it in a quiet, warm room, and it actually can be in a dark place. If you can catch a bird, something's really wrong with it.
28: Mm-hmm.
29: Makes sense, right?
28: Yeah, they don't really get
29: close to us. Yeah. So if you can put it in a box, one of the things you're doing is it could be in shock. Maybe it hit a window or grazed by a car. And the box allows it to not have to use its energy to see what's around it. And especially in a human environment where there's dogs and, you know, people and noise. So putting it in a box is the best thing to do. If you're picking up a raptor, please use gloves. You know, some people call me and say, I picked up this bird and it's a big old thing. And I'm like, I'm not going to ask how.
28: Yeah.
29: Because you didn't tell me, but your hands were bleeding. But their feet are powerful. And if they get scared, they're going to grab. They're going to try to defend themselves, even if they're really, really ill. So their feet can go through your hands. They have a locking mechanism. You can't get that undone. This is a bird that weighs maybe 2.5 pounds. Her feet can go through my hands. Now, she wouldn't want to necessarily do that. It's just they're afraid.
28: Yeah.
29: So, yeah, putting them in a box. Do not feed them. Do not water them. If a bird has been starved, feeding it can kill it. You have to. We go through a whole protocol where you're giving it liquids, certain liquids for so long, and there's a certain amount you give, and it, you know,
28: right? Because you can't just
29: Because they, I mean, they're eating something with feathers or fur. They have to have the energy to digest it and then remove the feathers and fur and then put it back in their crop and then spit it out as what is called a casting or a pellet. And if they don't have any energy, they can't do that.
28: So, right.
29: Yeah, it's best to not feed them or water them, even water, because if they have head trauma, they can drown in the water. You know, so many things people don't know because you don't. I wouldn't know.
28: Yeah. So, would you mind giving us the phone numbers and the website? We'll put it in front of your face.
29: Okay.
28: Maybe under Vientosa's face.
29: Our phone number is 505-699-0455. And our website is santaferaptorcenter.org.
28: Okay.
29: And we're on Facebook as Santa Fe Raptor Center, and we're on Instagram as Santa Fe Raptor Center. So.
28: Oh, good.
29: Yes.
28: Good. Well, one bird that has really captured a lot of people is Oro, which means gold, the golden eagle. And I'll just show, we'll insert a couple of pictures of him because we couldn't bring him because eagles aren't super protected. Tell us what you usually get eagles to rehab for, but what was so special about this bird?
29: We get eagles that, I have another one, a larger male now that's in there with him, who was somehow grazed by a car or a semi, and all down his right side, his chest and his wings, is really bad road rash.
28: Nah.
29: But nothing was broken. We did a body x-ray. That's, you want to do that and make sure you're not missing something. And he's now flying. He's doing very well. He will be released in the spring. And we do get lead poisoning. People will shoot, if you go hunting, if you're a hunter and you shoot with lead, you need to pick the piece out. They'll cut the piece out of the deer or the elk that they've shot because they know it's poisonous and drop it on the ground. Well, animals don't know what's in there. They just know it's free meal.
28: Yeah.
29: So they'll come and eat it. So we do get eagles with lead poisoning. So if you hunt, it would be really nice if you don't use lead. And if you do use lead, then cut the piece out and take it with you.
28: But didn't for a while we didn't allow yet lead to be used? And then, well, I don't
29: think
28: know.
29: That's correct. Well, the current president turned everything back.
28: Yes. And the other source, I know you have a lot of people get rid of rats with rodenticide, which is then toxic to everything on the rest of the food chain.
29: It is. It's even children or dogs if they get a hold of it. You know. So yeah, if you feel like you have to do that, if you have an infestation, it's best to somehow have a way to not have them escape from wherever you are.
28: Yeah,
29: because they'll crawl outside and die. And then any animal is going to say, oh, even a dog. You know, they pick them up and play with them. So can create a lot of problems.
28: We've shown you two pictures of Oro, one a close-up with his wonderful eyes and his beak, and one the whole body. How did you diagnose him? Tell us what he has and how rare this is.
29: I was called from a game and fish officer in Chama, or I'm sorry, Farmington. I met her in Chama, and she didn't know what he had, and they're not going to. It's not what they do for a living.
28: Yeah.
29: So she brought him, and normally when you get an eagle, it's in a big dog crate, and it's usually a pretty hard bird to handle. She had it just wrapped in a towel, and he was laying on the seat of her pickup with his eyes closed with his head hanging down.
28: Mm.
29: And I went, oh, no, we're in trouble. Whatever it's going on, we're in trouble. Well, lead poisoning can look the same way. Lead poisoning affects the brain as well. West Nile virus affects the brain. West Nile virus creates encephalitis, so you have a swelling. And that's where he had West Nile virus. That's where his blindness came. So we don't think his eyes were damaged. It's that there's enough swelling in there that there's membranes and tissues and cells that have been squished, so to speak. So we are waiting to see what comes back. And he does have some sight, but does not have all of his sight.
28: Well, he's got quite the following on Facebook.
29: I love him.
28: And I was looking at his picture because those eyes were so compelling, and I realized that perhaps because of the vision problem, it's not the piercing, fierce
29: look of an eagle.
28: Yeah, he's just
29: he doesn't
28: kind
29: have
28: of
29: that
28: just
29: focus.
28: Looking at you.
29: Yes,
28: yeah.
29: And the other part of that would be that he he's a baby. He's this year's baby. If you look at pictures in our social media, there you go, I couldn't say it. The yellow around the outside of the beak,
28: yes,
29: here, that's
28: yeah.
29: a baby.
28: Uh-huh.
29: Very, very yellow here and yellow feet. And he's got a white tail, which we don't always show. But once you're an adult, it takes 4 years for an eagle to get their adult plumage. And once he has that, that yellow is gone. That changes into a mm-hmm. gray, you know, sort of a gray-brown. And there won't be so much white on his tail. But he's this year's baby.
28: We're speaking today with Lori Parras and Vientosa, who's not speaking up too much, having a nice nap. How did you first, what happened when you first started working with eagles? You described an amazing experience to me,
29: yeah.
28: which you summed up by saying something happened.
29: Something happened, yes.
28: Could you describe?
29: I was at another organization. I was starting to feed, and a girl in their intensive care unit. No one else was around. I was waiting for the person that was going to train me to feed the birds as a volunteer. And this girl sticks her head out of their intensive care unit and says, "Who are you and what are you doing here?" And I said, "I'm waiting for this, you know." She said, "Well, I need you to help me and I'm not supposed to do this, so don't say anything." I said, "Okay." So I went back in the room and she said, "I have to get this eagle out and I need someone to hold him." So she's explaining this to me, like what he can break your arm, you know, all the stuff that can happen, right? Don't let him near your face. He can take a big chunk out of it with his beak, you know, all the horrible things. I'm just standing there, and I'm feeling my heart pound. I'm thinking maybe it's because I'm afraid. But I was just, then I felt faint. And I'm not a fainty person, you know what I mean? So I'm just trying to keep it together and stand there so I can do the right thing, do it right. And she hands me the bird, and my heart is just pounding. I can hear it in my ears, you know, that.
28: Yes, yes.
29: And his heart, I'm holding his legs, that's what you do, but I can feel his heart pounding. And then there was this second where his heart and my heart were the same beat. I couldn't tell the difference. Ugh. And it literally felt like something swirled up out of the top. I mean, now it's not like Santa Fe woo-woo talk, right? Like something swirled around in me and just blew out of the top of my head, and something was changed forever. That was it. That was it. That was the thing that pushed me to do this work.
28: And you casually were telling Dr. Kathleen Ramsey, mm-hmm. who is the saint of the North, if you don't mind
29: She's
28: I saying.
29: She's one of the best wildlife vets in the United States.
28: Yes. That you were setting up something for a fair.
29: She was. This is a long time ago. Yeah, and she had said something along the lines.
28: Telling her the story of what happened. So how did she react?
29: And she just said, "Oh, that happened to you too? You'll never get away from these birds.
28: Yeah.
29: You'll die taking care of them."
28: And that was good news for you.
29: Yeah.
28: Because you're so bonded. You're so connected.
29: It is a work of love. You have to have love to do it because it is so demanding. You know, it's not a clock-in, clock-out job.
28: Mm. What is it about the raptors, and particularly eagles and owls, that have captured the human soul and imagination for thousands of years?
29: When we talk to kids, ask them what would they like to have as a superpower. You know, they want to fly, which they can do. That's their superpower. They have a lot of superpowers, raptors do. Hear really well, hunt in the dark. This bird is a pound and a half and can squeeze through my hand and, you know, walk it. I mean, just a lot of, I don't know, I think it's a combination of how, maybe I'm speaking for me, how much they're alike, how much there's a connection to where we feel like they're like us, and yet they're so different. They're incredibly powerful, incredibly fragile, and you can see that in one shift in 1 second. And I feel like as a human being, I'm incredibly powerful and I'm incredibly fragile.
28: Yeah.
29: And so there's something about they bring that back to us, or maybe they're a reflection in sort of in interesting ways.
28: And as our national bird, we are experiencing that dichotomy of being very fragile and very, very powerful.
29: Yes. Yeah.
28: And even the condor is a national bird in Peru.
29: Yeah.
28: I mean, where raptors go, they have their fans.
29: Mm-hmm. Yes, they do.
28: There's something I've read about that, I don't have the figures, maybe you do, that there has been such a mass extinction of all birds?
29: Unfortunately. They have to, first of all, the sprawl of human beings has created a problem because they have to fly farther and The story I have heard is in the past 20 years, their wings have gotten a little bit longer to fly farther, you know, to be where they need to be. So that's an issue. Pollution is an issue. And the heat, I mean, there's just a lot. I think we as people are changing the environment too fast.
28: Yeah.
29: You know, the changes are so quick. And these animals are trying to keep up with that.
28: And for mammals and land animals, we try to build some wildlife corridors where, right. as climate change affects further south, they can migrate. They don't have to cross I-70. They don't have to.
29: Right. Dr. Kathleen Ramsey was actually working on some of that. She really wants that to happen down in the state. Yeah.
28: But the birds, of course, can fly. But right. they might have, as you say, to have longer wings to go so much further to find a habitat that supports what they need.
29: And they also, unfortunately, when there's flyways where we've put windmills, and I'm not against wind energy, but we do need to change something there. Something, you know, there's technology somehow has to accommodate these guys better. Mm-hmm. And the other one is, there's a horrible documentary about migrating birds and how many of them hit windows in cities and die. It's an astronomical amount. You know, it's just to depress us more, right?
28: Yes, but so we went from Rachel Carson's Silent Spring, where it was DDT that was making the eggshells, to
29: soft.

0: survive has been affected by us.
1: Yes. It's an amazing thing that they all do as well as they do.
0: So
1: all animals, for that matter.
0: It is, you know, a hard topic, and a lot of people don't want to look at it. But the people who do and who love these birds and these other creatures, mm-hmm. what can we do to help them? I mean, can we give voice to the voiceless? I know she's got quite a scream, but if what can the average sentient being out here who appreciates
1: education
0: them?
1: Is really important.
0: Good.
1: That people know something about. You know, I wish in schools. I mean, most adults don't know. They will call me in January and say, "I have a baby owl." There's no such a thing as a baby owl in January. It is an adult or it died. They don't. You know, by the time they are hatched in May, they're out the door in August, September.
0: Uh-huh.
1: So there's small owls in the state. We have 6 or 7 small owls. They're not babies. So there's so little known about these animals. And when you start to understand and learn about them, there's a certain awe about just how amazing they are.
0: Speaking of small owls, I just want to insert one picture quickly. And this is a little burrowing owl.
1: Yes, Poe.
0: They're so cute. And also, tell me, we'll come back to in general what people can do, but
1: They're
0: burrowing owls, and the ground is too hard, so they have a symbiotic relationship with
1: prairie dogs.
0: Uh-huh.
1: Yeah.
0: So they have to live in an abandoned prairie dog hole.
1: It doesn't have to be abandoned. It can be active. They live with prairie dogs.
0: They give them
1: a little space.
0: Uh-huh.
1: Because how they help each other out is the prairie dog gives them a space to, you know, lay eggs and hatch and, you know, all that. And they can go outside and sit on a branch or maybe a fence post, and they can see a hawk that's like a dot in the sky. And they let out, the burrowing owl lets out a sound, and the prairie dogs know to dive. So they do actually work very well together.
0: Yeah.
1: And I just want to mention this because I think it's amazing. The burrowing owl will go down into a hole and make a sound with its mouth of a rattlesnake. So if you can't see it, you'll think that's a rattlesnake in there and leave it alone.
0: Wow.
1: Intelligent, huh? Smart owl.
0: Oh, that's wonderful.
1: It is. Yeah.
0: That's wonderful. But I interrupted you about the small owls. And so, in a way, Vientosa and your other, and they're like ambassadors. And for a child to behold.
1: Just be able to see them so close.
0: Is just.
1: Well, even, you know, adults say, I never get to be that close. Of course, none of us do.
0: Yeah.
1: You know, that's why they're still alive.
0: Yeah. Yes, exactly. Exactly. Well, excuse me for getting on that diversion about the burrowing owls, but there's so much to learn about these critters, and I'm intrigued by them. But I wanted to come back to what we can do, just the normal New Mexican, the normal person out there, what we can do to help ensure the species, of these, the survival of these wonderful raptors.
1: Well, for songbirds, you can plant, you know, plants and things in your yard that will attract them. And for raptors, you can look online and put up boxes for certain birds to give them a nesting space.
0: Hmm.
1: You know, and the other thing is, we're unfortunately a consumer culture. So paying attention to how much junk do you buy, how much plastic, what's going in your water, what are you pouring down your drain, what are you putting outside on your weeds? You know, all those things count. And, you know, we've become a plastic society. And you know, the scary thing is how I haven't this year, but last year and the year before, I got a great horned owl a couple of years ago that had a plastic bag that had become, you know, they become thin, like almost like a string wrapped around his leg. And had I not been able to cut it off, he would have lost circulation, not been able to go back out.
0: Oh, gosh.
1: And I've had fishing line around their feet and body. I had another bird that the parents had used, it was a Swainson's hawk, had used plastic for a nest. Because it was on the ground. And one of the babies got caught up in it, and it hurt their wing.
0: Oh, gee.
1: So, you know, plastic bags, plastic stuff that's plastic that's rolling around, they're picking up what's in their environment to use it. And they will pick that up.
0: And we see it so dramatically in the ocean and in whales with tummies full of plastic.
1: Okay. Yeah.
0: But I think it is time for the war on particularly single-use plastic. One of the things I want to commend the Raptor Center for what you do, having been a patient by extension with my hawk, because I knew that I could buy you a rat a day for as long as that needed it. And then you also provide x-rays, because you had to see what was wrong with it, you know, for all these creatures, and then specific medications. And I think for the West Nile, it's for Oro, my favorite eagle, that's pretty expensive, isn't it?
1: Well, there is no medication
0: oh,
1: for West

0: Nile. Bruce, yeah. Not for humans. Yeah. You do, I'm sorry, not for birds. There are supposed to be vaccines for horses, but, you know, that's, mm-hmm. that's a different thing. We do what is called supportive care. So you're giving them things to hopefully keep their brain swelling in check if possible. And you cannot use steroids because steroids suppress the immune system. So that's out. And you're doing B vitamins. You're tubing them with liquids. You're just trying to support them.
1: Yeah.
0: Oral was on baby aspirin, which was a safe thing to help with his swelling when he was in really bad shape.
1: Uh-huh.
0: Yeah.
1: Oh, the other thing that people can do, because this is how you got started, was to volunteer.
0: Yes, people can volunteer.
1: And so that if you feel so attracted to these birds and you want to know more, you can come and volunteer at the Raptor Center. So I just want to thank you. And Vientoso, do you have anything to add? No, it's nap time. But just looking at her face and her beautiful plumage is just lovely. Thank you so much, Vientoso, for being with us today. But I especially want to thank our guest, Lori Pattas, the director of the Santa Fe Raptor Center. Thank you so much for all you do.
0: Thank you. Thank you for inviting me.
1: And I'm Lorene Mills. I'd like to thank you, our audience, for being with us today on Report from Santa Fe. We'll see you next week.
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4: Firefighters are anticipating a busy summer in the West. The U.S. Forest Service says it is ahead of its hiring goals, but some Westerners are worried by downsizing at the agency.
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1: The Constitution gives states and Congress the power to make laws governing elections. What happens when the president tries to throw that out the window? From WAMU and NPR in Washington, this is 1A. Hi, I'm Jen White.
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11: KANW, I'm Rebecca Cruz, and our Simpatico Award winner today is Rick Schmill of Albuquerque. Thank you for listening. It's 12 noon. We got AJ Leonard up after the news with New Mexico music. Then listen for the 5 o'clock All Request Hour with Kevin Otero on your drive home from work. 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
1: Live from NPR News in Washington, I'm Amy Held. Vice President J.D. Vance is leaving Switzerland at the conclusion of high-level peace talks with Iran. He says they have laid a foundation to get to a final deal, but they're not there yet. Vance spoke a short time ago from the tarmac.
2: We left a lot of our team, the Iranians left a lot of their team at the resort there to keep on working at it. So all in all, a very productive 36 hours. We're going to have to keep working it.
1: NPR's Rob Schmitz reports Vance says during talks, Iran agreed to let UN nuclear inspectors into the country. That's something Tehran disputes.
3: Vance said Iran has agreed to allow inspectors with the IAEA back into the country, which he called the first step in ending Iran's nuclear weapons program. The two sides also agreed on a framework to make sure that military operations end in Lebanon, where Israel and the Iranian-backed militant group Hezbollah have been fighting. Iran's Foreign Minister Abbas Araghchi said on social media that major progress has been made to end the conflict in Lebanon. The discussions were strained by President Trump's renewal of threats against Iran. Rob Schmitz, NPR News, Berlin.
1: The superintendent of the Los Angeles Unified School District has resigned. It comes months after an FBI search of his home and office. Steve Futterman reports.
4: Alberto Carvalho sent a letter Sunday night to the LA Unified District announcing his decision to leave. It was in late February that the FBI conducted a raid at his home. 2 days later came this from Board Executive Officer Michael McLean.
5: Board of Education today unanimously voted to place Superintendent Alberto Carvalho on paid administrative leave.
4: The investigation into alleged fraud is reportedly connected to an AI contract. Carvalho gave the go-ahead to an AI chatbot for the school district in 2023. Carvalho has denied any wrongdoing. For NPR News, I'm Steve Futterman in Los Angeles.
1: Pope Leo has made an urgent appeal to governments to focus on fighting global hunger. In an address to the UN World Food Program, he warned that aid operations to help the poorest are also essential for protecting the idea of the international community. NPR's Ruth Sherlock reports.
6: The international system, Leo said, is becoming disorderly and conflict-ridden. He told the staff of the UN's World Food Programme in Rome that while aid and development projects become ensnared by politics and bureaucracy, weapons do not.
7: In effect, conflicts are fed more readily than people are nourished.
6: Pope Leo spoke of WFP's mission as essential to preventing humanitarian crises from deteriorating into irreversible collapse. In an era where agencies like WFP have seen budgets drastically slashed, he pressed governments to cut red tape and tear down the barriers that prevent aid from reaching those in need. Ruth Sherlock, NPR News.
1: It's NPR News.
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9: For KANW, I'm Marianne Hatchett. Presbyterian health plan officials took the hot seat Thursday as New Mexico lawmakers demanded answers for the insurer's choice to discontinue most Medicare Advantage plans and to implement a policy, now reversed, that would have cut reimbursement rates for speech, physical, and occupational therapy services. The New Mexican Report's Representative Patricia Roybal Caballero, an Albuquerque Democrat, called Presbyterian health plan's recent actions, symptoms of a pattern that's beginning to build in New Mexico. She said, we have a lot of private interests, corporate interests, when the need is great, but the money's not, there's an exodus. Presbyterian Health Services includes both its clinical delivery system and its insurance arm, announced plans in early June to lay off more than 100 administrative employees and discontinue most Medicare Advantage plans in 2027. The plans serve as an alternative to Medicare, often bundling hospital, medical, and drug coverage into a single single plan. Before lawmakers, Presbyterian Health Plan Chief Operations Officer John Johnson said the decision to halt Medicare Advantage plans next year was a financial one related to rising medical costs, major regulatory changes, and significant administrative complexity. That's consistent with broader signs of financial distress within the health system. It's reported an annual operating loss of $568.2 million in a December financial disclosure. It was financially unstable, Johnson said, for us to continue as an organization to stay in Medicare Advantage in the basic plan. This is KANW News.
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0: KNW, good afternoon. I'm AJ Leonard. That was Miguel Timoteo. It is 12:22 now. Santa Rosa celebrates the 4th of July with an annual fireworks display held at Parks Lake beginning at dusk. The holiday will include all-day swimming activities, live music, and family-friendly activities, with the main fireworks show visible from Parks Lake and surrounding hillsides.
1: Firefighters are anticipating a busy summer in the West. The U.S. Forest Service says it is ahead of its hiring goals, but some Westerners are worried by downsizing at the agency.
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0: Mostly sunny and hot today. Albuquerque with a high of 97, Santa Fe 91, Las Vegas 86, Gallup 93, Grants 94, Santa Rosa and Encino with highs of 87, Taos 89, Los Lunas 100, Belen 101, and Rio Rancho with a high of 97. Your current temperature, Santa Rosa 82, Gallup 84, Grants 87, Las Vegas and Encino with current highs of 74, Santa Fe 80, and Albuquerque with a current high of 86. Those are your current temperatures on New Mexico's First FM.

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0: Hot and sunny today. Albuquerque with a high of 97, Santa Fe 91, Las Vegas 86, Gallup 93, Grants 94, Santa Rosa and Encino with highs of 87, Los Alamos 90, Socorro 101, Bernalillo 98, and Escondido with a high of 95. Your current temperature, Santa Rosa 84, Gallup 85, Grants 89, Las Vegas and Encino with highs of 76, Santa Fe 84, in Albuquerque with a current high of 88. Those are your current temperatures on New Mexico's First FM.

0: Okay, NW, that was Entre Copa y Copa by the Del Reyes, request off of our request line for Alex Royale, playing that song for his wife, Orlinda. I hope you enjoyed that song. It's 1:42 now. 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

0: Jr. and Desi Cincineros. We have more New Mexico music coming up right after the news with Kevin Otero.
1: Firefighters are anticipating a busy summer in the West. The U.S. Forest Service says it is ahead of its hiring goals, but some Westerners are worried by downsizing at the agency.
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6: Live from NPR News in Washington, I'm Amy Held. Peace talks in Switzerland ended today with the U.S. and Iran agreeing to a roadmap to reach a final deal. As NPR's Jackie Northam reports, one concession the Trump administration made is to temporarily allow Iran to sell oil on the world market that includes in the U.S.
7: The Treasury Department lifted oil sanctions on Iran for the next 60 days. This gives Iran a huge economic boost after years of having to sell crude and other petroleum products at cut rates, largely on the black market. The move is part of the interim agreement between the U.S. and Iran that was reached last week. Treasury Secretary Scott Bessent wrote on social media that the oil waivers follow Iran's commitment to open the Strait of Hormuz and to allow international nuclear inspectors back into the country. There have been punitive sanctions on Iranian oil for decades. Exporters there have relied on so-called shadow fleets of old tankers to move crude, primarily to China. Jackie Northam, NPR News.
6: Groups tied to the artificial intelligence industry are spending tens of millions of dollars to influence elections, from congressional to local races. As NPR's Shannon Bond reports, the midterms have become a proxy battle in the war over how AI should be regulated.
8: AI-focused super PACs have already spent over $43 million on congressional races this cycle, according to Open Secrets, a nonprofit that tracks campaign spending. Two groups stand out. One is funded by investors in OpenAI. It warns that too much regulation will stifle innovation. Another set of super PACs is funded in part by rival Anthropic, which has called for more AI regulation. In some races, the groups are jumping in on opposite sides, like in New York's 12th congressional district, where they've collectively spent more than $15 million supporting and opposing State Assemblyman Alex Boris, all in a bid to shape how future regulations might be written. Shannon Bond, NPR News.
6: Around 1 in 5 adults say they have taken a GLP-1 obesity drug at some point. NPR's Sydney Lupkin reports when health insurers say no, that may not be the last word.
9: If your insurer won't cover Zepbound or Wegovy, there are steps you can take. Read the fine print on your policy. While many plans don't cover these drugs for obesity alone, they may cover them for obstructive sleep apnea or to reduce the risk of heart attacks or strokes. Check with your insurer to make sure your documentation for these conditions made it to the right place. Be prepared to appeal. Dr. Caleb Alexander is a professor of epidemiology and medicine at the Johns Hopkins Bloomberg School of Public Health.
10: I know it's hard to imagine, but there will come a day when we no longer see these access barriers for GLP-1s.
9: Meantime, if you're struggling with insurance, your doctor's office may have staff that's able to help. Sydney Lupkin, NPR News.
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A classic from Darren Cordova in Calor. That's Cantinero on KANW. It's 2:12. Good afternoon. I'm Kevin O'Donnell. Welcome to the first official Monday of summer. Got music on the way from Rick and Aya and the other half, plus Santiago Alberto. After the new one from Daniel Solis, this is Bailadora on KANW.

0: Sparks on KANW, that's Bajo La Luna, and you're invited to the citywide Gallup Stars and Stripes 4th of July celebration. 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
0: Mostly clear tonight. It's going to be hot tomorrow. Major heat risk Tuesday and Wednesday. A low tonight of 64 in Albuquerque and Rio Rancho. 59 expected in Santa Fe. 54 overnight in Las Vegas. 48 for Gallup. A low of 52 tonight in Grants. 62 in Santa Rosa. 55 expected in Encino. Taos dropping down to 51 tonight. 60 in Los Lunas and 61 tonight in Belen. Right now it's 84 in Santa Rosa, 89 in Gallup, Grants at 90, it's 78 in Las Vegas and Encino, Santa Fe at 84, and it's 90 in Albuquerque at New Mexico's First FM.

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7: Live from NPR News in Washington, I'm Ryland Barton. The U.S. is waiving sanctions on Iranian oil as part of an interim agreement to end the war the U.S. and Israel began in February. The development emerged today as Vice President J.D. Vance wrapped up talks with Iranian officials in Switzerland. Vance says Iran has agreed to allow U.N. nuclear inspectors into the country, but a spokesperson for Iran's foreign ministry told a state news agency that Iran had made no new commitments for inspections. NPR's Franco Ordonez reports.
8: Vance said the U.S. team of negotiators made very good progress and met several objectives. That includes establishing a mechanism to demine the Strait of Hormuz and another to help maintain the ceasefire in Lebanon. But he said they were most excited that nuclear inspectors from the International Atomic Energy Agency would be returning to the country.
9: The final deal is the house. We set the foundation. We haven't built the house, but we've laid a successful foundation to get to a good place for the American people.
8: Vance also addressed the possibility of unfreezing Iranian assets, which he said the U.S. and Qatar would manage. Franco Ordonez, NPR News, the White House.
7: The former mayor of Manchester, England, Andy Burnham, may soon replace British Prime Minister Keir Starmer, who today announced his resignation. Burnham would be the UK's seventh leader in the decade since the British voted to exit the European Union. NPR's Lauren Freyer reports.
10: Rome is saved.
11: Rome is saved, one lawmaker yelled, poking fun at the high expectations facing Andy Burnham as he was sworn into Parliament.
10: I swear by Almighty God.
11: With the aim of becoming the next Prime Minister. 10 years ago, Britons voted for Brexit, which ultimately shrank their economy and contributed to this revolving door of prime ministers. If the ruling center-left Labour Party does choose Burnham, it's a change of personality more than policy. He and Starmer share the same party platform. Another contender, former UK Health Secretary Wes Streeting, has thrown his support behind Burnham, who could run uncontested and become Prime Minister by late July. Lauren Freyer, NPR News, London.
7: Argentine soccer player Lionel Messi broke the record for World Cup goals today. Argentina is the defending World Cup champion. Messi scored twice during today's 2-0 victory over Austria. NPR's Jasmine Garst reports.
12: It was Messi's 17th goal during a World Cup. Then he added an 18th. Messi, who's team captain, started off the World Cup with a bang. In the team's first game against Algeria, he scored a hat trick. 3 goals, a rare feat in soccer. During this latest game against Austria, he made the first record-breaking goal during the first half. And then, in the second half, near the end of the match, Messi scored yet another goal, finishing off at 2-0. He's considered one of the best players in soccer history. Jasmine Garst, NPR News, New York.
7: And from Washington, this is NPR News.
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0: And now, New Mexico music and dedications with Kevin Otero, live and local at KANW-FM and HD1 Albuquerque, KANR Santa Rosa, KGGA Gallup, KIDS Grants, KEDP Las Vegas, KXNM Encino, online at KANW.org.

0: good afternoon. It's 311, 91 degrees in Albuquerque. I'm Kevin Oltano with AJ in the KANW Music and Merchandise Store.
1: Good afternoon. 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If you haven't grabbed your copy of the new Darren Cordova CD, we do have that in stock as well. 2020 Cole Avenue Southeast is our address, or you can order it online at KANW.com.

0: Guys, Miguel Archibeque on KANW. That's Penas Arraigadas, 322. Good afternoon. I'm Kevin Oltena with KANW Dedications, 505-242-3456.
1: Yes, I was wondering if I could send out a dedication to my dad, to Ben Apodaca, from his kids, Philip, Bobby, Tina, and his wife, Priscilla Apodaca. Heavenly birthday. Happy birthday. Thank you so much.
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0: Mostly clear skies in our forecast tonight. Going to be sunny and hot tomorrow and again on Wednesday. Low tonight of 63 in Albuquerque, 58 expected in Santa Fe tonight, 54 for Encino in Las Vegas, 48 in Gallup, a low of 51 in Grants. 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
5: Live from NPR News in Washington, I'm Ryland Barton. President Trump says the U.S. made progress on efforts to keep the Strait of Hormuz open during talks with Iranian officials today.
6: As long as they respect us, we're not going to have any trouble. We have total control of the Strait.
7: So the mechanism...
6: You know, we have a Navy that had a blockade. I think the blockade was more impactful than dropping bombs, if you want to know the truth. It was like I said, they call it the steel wall. Nobody got through. Not one ship got through, able to go to Iran. They got through if we wanted them to go through. And we could set that up again.
5: The interim agreement to end the war was supposed to reopen the channel. Dozens of ships passed through it over the weekend, but the main route is still closed. Vice President J.D. Vance returned to Washington today after negotiations in Switzerland. Vance says Iran agreed to allow in U.N. nuclear inspectors, but a spokesperson for Iran's foreign ministry told a state news agency that Iran has made no new commitments for inspections. The Supreme Court has further weakened the Voting Rights Act in seven states. NPR's Hansilo Wong reports the order comes out of a case about protections for disabled voters and voters who are unable to read or write.
8: The Supreme Court is leaving in place a lower court ruling that strikes down a key tool for protecting voters with a disability or an inability to read or write. That ruling applies to Arkansas, Iowa, Minnesota, Missouri, Nebraska, North Dakota, and South Dakota. Across the country, lawsuits by voters and advocacy groups have been the main way of enforcing the Voting Rights Act's protections for voters with a disability or inability to read or write. But last year, a ruling by a federal appeals panel agreed with a novel argument by Republican state officials in Arkansas that only the U.S. Attorney General has the right to sue to enforce that protection. The Supreme Court has now refused to review the panel's ruling. The move comes about 2 months after the Supreme Court's conservative supermajority weakened the Voting Rights Act's protections against racial discrimination and redistricting. Hansilo Wong, NPR News, Washington.
5: A federal judge has blocked an attempt by the Trump administration to subpoena Minnesota Democratic Governor Tim Walz and other state officials, calling it an effort to harass and retaliate against them. The administration wanted to investigate whether Walz and other officials obstructed or impeded law enforcement during Trump's immigration crackdown in the Twin Cities. Longtime Federal Reserve Chairman Alan Greenspan died this morning at the age of 100. NPR's Scott Horsley has more.
9: Former colleagues say Greenspan brought rigorous analytical discipline to monetary policymaking and helped establish the credibility that remains one of the Federal Reserve's most important assets. Greenspan was an acolyte of the libertarian Ayn Rand and a reluctant regulator who believed bankers' self-interest would prevent them from excessive risk. He acknowledged the shortcomings of that hands-off approach only after risky behavior produced the great financial crisis 2 years after he left the Fed in 2006. Scott Horsley, NPR News, Washington.
5: U.S. stocks closed mixed today after oil prices eased. This is NPR News.
10: 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Other contributors include the estate of Joan B. Kroc, whose bequest serves as an enduring investment in the future of public radio and seeks to help NPR produce programming that meets the highest standards of public service in journalism and cultural expression.
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7: The list of possible contenders to replace New Mexico Secretary of State Maggie Toulouse Oliver as the Democratic nominee for lieutenant governor now includes a statewide elected official. State Auditor Joseph Maestas said many members of the Democratic Party of New Mexico's State Central Committee, which will pick a replacement after Toulouse Oliver announced she was suspending her campaign for health reasons, are encouraging him to throw his name in the hat. I think what's needed to complete this ticket is a Hispanic male, preferably from northern New Mexico, that can really garner support in a lot of the northern New Mexico counties, and I think I fit that needed profile, he said. Maestas, 65, who was born in Santa Fe and raised in Santa Cruz, has served in various elective offices. Before serving as a city councilor and mayor in Española, he served on the Santa Fe City Council. He was later elected to the Public Regulation Commission, where he served as chair before winning election as state auditor. I feel like I have a really good mix of experience that could complement Deb Holland, he said. Maestas said the decision will likely be up to Holland, the Democratic gubernatorial nominee. I think most people on the outside feel like the current governor, Michelle Lujan Grisham, is calling the shots, but I think this particular decision regarding this open seat for lieutenant governor, I believe it's Deb Holland's decision to make in terms of who she's willing to consider supporting, and that's what I need from her to be really all in, he said. Another Hispanic Northern New Mexico Democrat State Senator, Leo Jaramillo of Española, has already announced his intention to be the replacement nominee. Maestas said his experience as a longtime public servant, as well as an engineer, make him uniquely qualified for the post. I think I have much more of a broader skill set and experience than most of the folks that are interested in this position, he said. For KANW News, your NPR station, I'm Gary Dahl.
0: And now, New Mexico Music and Dedications with Kevin Otero, live and local at KANW-FM and HD1 Albuquerque, KANR Santa Rosa, KGGA Gallup, KIDS Grants, KEDP Las Vegas, KXNM Encino, online at KANW.org.

Perfección de Chimayo on KANW La Mucura. It's 414. I'm Kevin Oteno. Welcome to the drive home. Showing a crash on westbound Paseo del Norte at Coors. Right now, the backup to 2nd Street. Another crash northbound Wyoming at San Francisco. Drive safely this afternoon.

0: There's Brenda Ortega on KANW. Yo no sé bailar. It's 424 on the drive home. I'm Kevin Otero, still showing that crash westbound Paseo del Norte at Coors, and the backup has gotten worse. It's backed up to I-25. Also showing that crash cleanup at northbound Wyoming at San Francisco up in the Northeast Heights. Anything else you see, call 505-242-3456.
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0: Be mostly clear tonight, mostly sunny and hot tomorrow. A high of 100 expected in Albuquerque and Santa Rosa, 94 for Gallup and Santa Fe, 95 in Las Vegas. Grant should see 96 tomorrow, 93 expected in Encino and Taos, 102 for Los Lunas and Belen, 101 expected tomorrow in Rio Rancho. Right now it's 90 in Santa Rosa and Gallup, 92 in Grants, Las Vegas at 81, it's 82 in Encino, Santa Fe at 89, 92 in Albuquerque at New Mexico's First FM.

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0: Grupo Mezcal on KANW 89.1. That's Ayuda Man. It's 4:40 on the drive home. I'm Kevin Otero. Thanks for listening. Still showing that crash westbound Paseo del Norte at Coors or near the river. It's blocking the left lane. Still has traffic backed up to I-25. Everything else looks pretty clear. Trying to get to the west side. I-40, Montaño looking okay. Alameda a little slow, but if you see anything else we need to report, call 505-242-3456. And don't miss Native Music Hours with Beulah Sunrise. She'll be here tonight, 7 until 10, celebrating the very best in Native music right here on KANW.
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0: Live from NPR News in Washington, I'm Ryland Barton. Vice President J.D. Vance says talks with Iranian officials created a good foundation for a final deal to end the Iran war. Iran says there have been major progress to end Israel's attacks on Lebanon and called that the first real test of negotiations. As NPR's Jackie Northam reports, one concession the Trump administration made is to temporarily allow Iran to sell oil on the world market.
1: The Treasury Department lifted oil sanctions on Iran for the next 60 days. This gives Iran a huge economic boost after years of having to sell crude and other petroleum products at cut rates, largely on the black market. The move is part of the interim agreement between the U.S. and Iran that was reached last week. Treasury Secretary Scott Bessent wrote on social media that the oil waivers follow Iran's commitment to open the Strait of Hormuz and to allow international nuclear inspectors back into the country. There have been punitive sanctions on Iranian oil for decades. Exporters there have relied on so-called shadow fleets of old tankers to move crude, primarily to China. Jackie Northam, NPR News.
0: A federal judge has ruled that a revamped federal tool that states have used in their efforts to identify illegally registered non-citizen voters is unlawful and cannot be used. Plaintiffs argued upgrades to the program aggregated Americans' sensitive personal data in a way that could result in voters being wrongly purged from voter rolls. Hot and windy weather is posing challenges for firefighters in the Southwest. NPR's Kirk Sigler reports one wildfire has forced the evacuation of Eureka, Utah.
2: Authorities say the fire was human-caused and is one of a half dozen large blazes now burning in Utah, including a smaller but fast-moving fire near the University of Utah that's been kicking up smoke over the Salt Lake area. Utah, like most western states, is coming off its driest and warmest winter on record, as was noted by Governor Spencer Cox.
3: The moisture content inside these trees, the sagebrush, is lower than it's maybe ever been, and that makes it just easily combustible, and we need people to be very careful.
2: Temperatures in the 90s for the next few days will offer little reprieve for Utah and Arizona, where one of the biggest priorities is the Pocket Fire, burning just a few miles to the north of Sedona. Kirk Sigler, NPR News.
0: Argentina's Lionel Messi made World Cup history today. After two goals against Austria, he now owns the all-time World Cup record with 18 goals. NPR's William Jones reports.
4: Messi is widely regarded as the best player of his generation. During his two-decade career, he's been recognized as the world's best player on eight occasions. He captained Argentina to World Cup glory in Qatar 4 years ago. At 38 years old, this could be Messi's last World Cup. And with Argentina winning today, he'll once again be playing in the knockout stage of a World Cup. William Jones, NPR News.
0: It's NPR.
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6: For KANW News, I'm Gary Dahl. With the metro in the middle of an extreme drought, the city of Albuquerque is taking steps to keep what water we do have clean by expanding a plan to create everyday infrastructure that filters pollutants out of rainwater. On Monday, Albuquerque City Council approved an ordinance dedicating funds to expanding the city's green stormwater infrastructure with the goal of building up systems that collect and filter rainwater to avoid contaminating the Rio Grande. The idea of this is to improve the water of our Rio Grande. Stormwater flows untreated directly to the river, which is our drinking water supply, said Sarah Herto, the director of Climate Resilient Cities with Signal, a nonprofit that will help run the program. The city's already been expanding the green stormwater infrastructure in recent years. For instance, at Dolores Huerta Park, the park has a basin that leads to a water treatment facility. Projects range from large facilities to more subtle changes in the infrastructure that we pass by every day. What looks like an ordinary sidewalk at Mary Fox Park is engineered to collect rainwater and filter out debris, clearing and replenishing the groundwater. Similarly, curb cuts are gaps in the curbs on the side of roads that funnel water out of the roadway, which both prevents flooding and irrigates the local landscape, Herto said. It will look like regular landscaping, but will be engineered to do multiple functions. So you'll see them pop up throughout the city. For KANW News, your NPR station, I'm Gary Dahl.
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0: Jerome Grant on KANW Más Alto que las Águilas. It's 5:23. 5 o'clock, all request hour underway. If you have a song you'd like to hear or if you'd like to make a dedication, call 505-242-3456. As far as traffic goes, still showing slow traffic on westbound Paseo del Norte, mainly due to that earlier crash near the river, still slow to about I-25. Also reports of a crash on westbound I-40 near the river, and that is slow through the Big I. Anything else you see, use that same number, 505-242-3456.
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2: Wyoming was in a three-way tie for last place nationwide in the Policy Center for Maternal Mental Health's new annual report card. It got a D+, well below the national average of C. Researcher Caitlin Murphy says the state lacks specialty therapists, treatment, paid leave, and child care.
3: A lot of times mental health gets forgotten because there is so much to address related to maternity care more generally.
2: Like rural hospitals closing, Murphy says states can make a difference in mental health by creating specific task forces and upping the numbers of psychiatrists and therapists. She says states could also follow Colorado and Utah's lead, which got a C+ and C respectively. They've invested in treatment facilities and screening programs. Arizona also got a C, New Mexico a D+, and Nevada a D. For the Mountain West News Bureau, I'm Hannah Mersbach.
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5: Former Vice President Mike Pence says that in President Trump's second term, lobbyists multiplied their spending in Washington.
6: People that want to drain the swamp in Washington, D.C., there's maybe nothing more swampy than the battle over getting tariff waivers for big business.
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0: Mostly clear skies tonight. You can expect sunset at 8:24. Should be sunny and hot tomorrow to get on Wednesday. High of 100 expected in Albuquerque and Santa Rosa tomorrow. 94 in Santa Fe and Gallup. A high of 95 expected in Las Vegas. 96 for Grants. 93 in Encino and Los Alamos. 105 expected in Socorro. 101 in Bernalillo. Española should reach 99 mañana. Right now it's 90 in Santa Rosa, 91 in Gallup, Grants at 92, it's 83 in Las Vegas and Encino, Santa Fe at 90, 94 in Albuquerque at New Mexico's First FM.

0: Here's a New Mexico favorite from Tiny Mori, La del Moño Colorado, on 89.1 KANW. It's your home for New Mexico music. 542 on the 5 o'clock all request hour. No crashes to report, but it is slow still on a Paseo del Norte westbound, as well as on Montaño, also showing a pretty good backup there. Actually, I do see a crash. It looks like westbound I-40 near 12th Street or so. It has traffic slow through the Big Eye, but no other crashes to report. If you see one, call 505-242-3456.
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